0: in the 70s, the people, the atmosphere, you know, the old Coliseum, and
1: it was
0: like make believe. A guy coming from Moose Jaw, from Saskatchewan, to go to New York. I'd never flown on a plane. I thought, where is this? I mean, and so anyway, just to make a long story short, Bill, I cannot tell you how special Long Island is to the history of not only Chico Resch, but his wife Diane and his daughter Holly. And like I say, we had some great teams. That's fun, right? Winning's fun.
1: Yeah.
0: And then the fans just were so into it. It was just a family feeling affair playing on Long Island. And so it was just such a special place in my heart for Long Island.
1: Nice to know, Chico. Yeah, the Islander fans, definitely a special breed, different than the Ranger fans in a lot of ways. And we're proud of that. So we'll take that with a grain of salt and let the Ranger fans stew and chew on that one for a while. Tell us a little bit about Moose Jaw, Chico. What's it like in Moose Jaw, Saskatchewan?
0: Well, first of all, Clark Gillies came up with a joke. Clark Gillies, the great Islander who has passed on now, he said, hey, you know where Moose Jaw is? And I'd never heard this. And people said, no, where is it? He said, 6 feet from the moose's butt. I know, corny. I said, oh, Clarky.
1: Yeah.
0: You know, and Clark Gillies always had like a, because we were in the prairies. It was both grain and cattle. And he'd say, I didn't have big calves when I played.
1: Uh-huh.
0: And he'd say, hey, Chico, did the rustlers get your calves? You don't have any calves. I mean, but he was a funny guy, and we had, but I mean, Moose Jaw was just back then, it was a farming community, you know, people just simple, not complicated. They had a hockey team, so that was fun. But, you know, it was a great place to grow up. But, you know, quite honestly, Billy, what I found, the hearts of the Long Island people, after you got to know them, were very similar to the hearts of the people in Moose Jaw. Everybody says, oh, New Yorkers are so outspoken. They can be so abrasive. And I never found that. And I found, they say what they think sometimes. And you think, well, maybe you shouldn't have said that. But they were always accommodating. And I just love the people interacting with the fans. And you know, it all started in Moose Jaw. And, you know, it was a great transition into the big Moose Jaw, which would be Merritt, or we lived in East Norwich by Oyster Bay.
1: Oh, nice, yeah.
0: So, yeah, that was nice, too. And so, yeah, it was just nothing but smiles and warm feelings coming out of Long Island.
1: Nice, very nice, Chico. Do you remember your debut with the Islanders?
0: I do, but nobody else will because it happened. I'm in the minor leagues and now in Fort Worth, and I'm thinking, I don't know if I'm ever going to get a chance, because Jerry Desjardins was there, and Billy Smith, who was a great goalie, too, and Jerry was good. But in, I think it was February, I got a call, and Ed Chadwick was the coach. He says, listen, you're going to get a chance to play with a big team. Well, where are they playing? They were playing in Oakland, California. San Jose kind of plays out there now. But at that time, they were called the Oakland Golden Seals.
1: Right.
0: So I went out there, and Al says, you're playing. And, you know, it wasn't the greatest hockey environment. But I go out, Billy, and, you know, there's only about 6,000 people in the stands. And, you know, and I got beat 3-1. Reggie Leach, I remember, scored a goal, but nothing significant. So I thought, oh, that didn't work so well. But Arbor said, come on, going back to Long Island, we're going to play the Minnesota North Stars. Another game at home.
1: Uh-huh.
0: You're going to start that game. So that's the game I remember, the first home game at Nassau. And we won like 5 or 6-2. And they had JP and Jude Drouin, who eventually came to the Islanders and were so instrumental in our success.
1: Right.
0: But I remember that because I had a white mask. I was clueless, but at least I won. And so I thought, well, maybe I gave him something they can chew on to maybe think he could play in the NHL. But, I mean, you never knew. No, I wasn't a draft pick. I was a pre-agent, and so I never really knew. I would just say sometimes, I'm in the NHL. How did I get here?
1: Yeah.
0: And that was humbling, but it was also a fun way to have gotten there.
1: There's two defunct franchises right there for you kids to look up. The California Golden Seals. They had, I love their old uniforms, and I think they had white skates. They used white skates like Peggy Fleming. And, the Minnesota North Stars, another great team. Minnesota, such a great hockey, area. And, the North Stars were the team back then. Just, look those up, kids, and you'll get some more information. We got Chico Resch with us tonight on the program. Now, while you mentioned the mask, Chico, you have a pretty famous mask that you later developed, and people can Google that and get a look at it. How did you come up with that design?
0: You know, or they can go up to the Hall of Fame in Toronto.
1: Right, it's up there, yeah.
0: All the painted masks and whatever. Okay, so here's what's happened. Here's how hockey's changed. We had a guy, Joey, working in our clubhouse.
1: Mm-hmm.
0: And he said, Linda, my girlfriend, she's in high school. They're in high school. She's an artist. You think I could take that white mask home over the weekend, because we didn't have a game Saturday or Sunday or Monday, and she'll paint it for you?
1: Uh-huh.
0: And I'm thinking, well, I don't know. Everybody's just got white masks. There's no real elaborate painted masks, I said. But I was accommodating. He was a good guy, and I knew Linda. I said, sure, take it home. So he brings it back. We practiced Saturday. Sunday was off. Monday, he brings it back. Billy and I look at it, and I said, whoa, it had the Long Island down the middle of it, the N and the Y. It was brightly colored. And I thought, Tuesday night we had a game. And I thought, can I really wear this? Everybody, and you worried more about other players on your team and other players on other teams that might say, oh, Chico, you're a really hot dog, aren't you? Yeah, oh, yeah, you got the big painted mask. So that's what I'm worried about. So I'm just chewing on it. We have morning practice. And I said, okay, I'm going with it.
1: Right.
0: And this is nowhere to lie, Billy. So Tuesday night, we're going out for warm-up. And there was a lot of people that came for warm-up. I had that mask on. And I hit the ice. And I would, what I did was, Bill, when I was in the minor leagues, I thought, well, you got to do something different to just be noticed. So I was one of the first guys. Goalies used to come out first, like they still do. But they would just come out slow. And they would just meander out, and they drop a puck or whatever,
1: mm-hmm.
0: and, you know, to practice, warm up, two or three pucks. But I said, I'm going to go flying out. And so I started to be that part of my habit. I would go down the runway out to the ice, and I wasn't just going to walk on. I just started a little trot before I hit the door, and then I would fly out on the ice and skate around as fast as I could. Just, I thought, you got to be noticed or else you're never going to make it. But anyway, Bill, when I went out and I had that mask on, there was a buzz among the early fans that were there to watch warm-up that I said, wow, they noticed it.
1: Yeah.
0: And then during the game, it was the same thing. So it turned out two things that changed really my career in some ways was that mask. And then when Freddie Prinze, was Chico and the Man,
1: mm-hmm.
0: and I kind of had mustache, and I looked Spanish, and I kind of looked like him, and the guys in the room said, he wants to be Spanish. Let's start calling him Chico. Everybody started calling me Chico, and the writers picked it up, and by the next weekend, I was Chico Resch, not Glenn Resch, and that changed me, too, because people like nicknames, and
1: sure.
0: They like that nickname, and so those two things, the mask and the Chico, really made me at least known. I still had to do it on the ice, but at least it was something that I could kind of feel good about, and that helped me play as well.
1: Yeah, well, you opened the door, Chico, for other guys to wear showy masks and painted masks. Guys like Gilles Gratton on the Rangers had that tiger mask. And Cheevers had the stitches on his mask up in Boston.
0: Yeah.
1: And the guy, it really became another aspect of the sport, was the goalie's mask.
0: Absolutely, Billy. You know, nothing much changed in the NHL. Like the jerseys, the crests were always the same, but you're right. The white mask went to these painted and kind of creative masks, and Jilly Milosh had one that was really, unfortunately, he was a Ranger, and he didn't play long. But, you know, the other thing is, Billy, talking about that, when we first beat Philly, because they were the Broad Street Bullies, and then we beat the Rangers, that was when our fans kind of gave a sigh of relief and said, hey, we can get into this team.
1: Right.
0: This team's got some good things going. And then if you remember that spring, and it wasn't fair to the Rangers, but the first round was only a best of three. It wasn't a best of seven or a best of five. So we beat the Rangers in a best of three, and that kind of did them in. You know, Eddie Jockman was getting older, and Derek Sanderson, and, you know, Rattel. All these guys were getting long in the tooth. And I always felt bad for them because that was kind of the end of the era where the Ranger fans thought the Rangers were going to win a Stanley Cup, and, you know, we kind of disappointed and kind of killed that on them.
1: Yeah, it's a shame what happened to that Ranger club, Chico. They built that club to win championships, to win Stanley Cups. And like you say, those guys got a little older, and that dream went out the window. Guys, the gag line and Eddie Jockman, they went to the Stanley Cup Finals one year. That could have been it, but it wasn't. And they had some great players back then. But you guys, as you said, the new boys in town.
0: Exactly. And you know what really did them in? The year before we played them, they were a much better team than Boston. Philly. But you could intimidate. I didn't like the rules. But I remember when David Schultz grabbed one of the Rangers behind the net and just pummeled him, and nobody went to his aid. And that turned that series around.
1: I think that was Dale Rolfe, Chico.
0: Yes, Dale Rolfe. Exactly, yeah. Billy. You know your history. But here's the game changer for us Islanders. So, you know, we didn't win much the first 2 years. And we started out that third year when I was a rookie. And we'd win some games. But, oh, how are we going to handle those Broad Street Bullies? Are we going to be intimidated?
1: Yeah.
0: But we had Bobby Nystrom. We had Gary Howitt. We had Clark Gillies. We had a couple other tough guys. So when they started those antics, we pummeled them.
1: Uh-huh.
0: I don't mean we just beat them. We pummeled them, and I remember the games in Long Island. The place was going crazy because we were beating, not only beating them on the scoreboard, Billy, but we were beating them on the ice.
1: Yeah.
0: And that gave us confidence, and it kind of settled the Flyers down, where after that they didn't just try to beat us up and intimidate us and, you know, and that was a turning point as well. The physical aspect of what we had there, and like Bobby Nystrom, great guy, Gary Howard, nice guy, Clark Gillies, I told you, he's funny. And so they could be tough, but they were also great guys. They weren't like goofballs.
1: No.
0: And, you know, so that whole Islander team just grew into a family, and quite honestly, the fans were like our parents. You know, they would come out and support us and encourage us. And, you know, they were there for us, win or lose, after that. And that's what I mean. It was just, it had to be one of the greatest environments that any hockey player has ever felt, was that Long Island experience from about 1974 to 1986 or 5.
1: Yeah. During that run, Chico, you're exactly right.
0: Yes.
1: Chico Resch is with us tonight on Sports Talk New York. Now, you ended up for a while sharing the goal with Billy Smith. How did you feel about that, and how did you feel about Billy as a goaltender?
0: Well, I'm glad you brought Smitty up, because we were good friends then. We are still good friends. But here's the thing. Smitty was unusual, as you know. He would chop guys. He didn't.
1: Yeah.
0: Like, sometimes I remember we were on the road, and some fans after the game would say, hey, Smitty, can I have your autograph? He says, no. He says, you're up there booing me during the game and not of my autograph?
1: Yeah.
0: Like, he was tough, right? But he and I were good friends. And this is, now he's changed as he's gotten older. He's in the Hall of Fame. But here's what I would say. Billy, you've been around sports and fans have watched sports. Certain players are phenoms. Mm-hmm. Don't ask me why. God gave them a talent that even they don't understand, like Bobby Orr, Wayne Gretzky, Mario Lemieux, and in baseball and football. They don't even understand why they're so good. But they're phenoms. And all I will say is Billy Smith was a phenom goalie, but he didn't know why, and he couldn't translate why. I remember asking him, watching him play, and I mean, we're Montreal Canadiens won four Stanley Cups. They were really good. Other teams were really good, and they had great players. And I would say, Smitty, you know, in that situation, that 3-on-2 or whatever, guy's coming down, and he takes it in the corner. Like, what are you thinking? And he said, I don't know. He said, I'm not thinking anything. I'm just doing what I do. But Billy, what he did was generally the right move. But he didn't know why. He couldn't explain it to me.
1: Uh-huh.
0: And but he just was this phenom. And that's why he won four Stanley Cups. Because his biggest thing was he always thought the other team's trying to take money out of my pocket. And I'm not going to let that happen. And so, you know, that's just the way he was. He would sit in the locker room. He wasn't thinking of oh, here comes Guy Lafleur down the wing or Mario Lemieux or some of the great players, Wayne Gretzky. He wouldn't think of the game until the referee blew the whistle, because I asked him, and I said, well, when are you getting fired up, Billy? He said, when the referee, back in the day, remember you had the goal judges behind each net.
1: They right.
0: sat down there. And so what the referee, whoever it was that night, he'd pick up the puck, he'd blow the whistle, like, okay, guys, we're going to start the game, and he'd point at one goal judge, and that guy would flick the light on, say, okay, I'm ready. Then he would go to the other end and point at him, and he would flick it on. And Billy said, that's when I got psyched for the game.
1: Uh-huh.
0: And I said, what do you mean you got psyched? What did you do? He said, oh, Billy, I'm telling you, this is why I love Smitty. Maybe wanted to be a forward standing in his crease, but because he'd chop you. But he said, I would pick one guy on the other team of the five starting skaters, and he said, I would get a hate on him. He'd say, that guy, Bobby Clark, Billy Barber, whatever, they're going to try to take money out of my pocket. He says, those guys are not going to do that. He got fired up
1: yeah.
0: by getting his edge on. And I said, come on, Smitty. It had to be more. He said, I'm telling you, Chico, that's all I did. So here's the final thing. So I said to Billy, I said, okay, Smitty, what about, though, when you were in a slump? And mm-hmm. I remember him saying to me, Chico, I don't like that word. Don't call it slump. So I said, okay, how about you weren't playing as well as you did other games? Like, you know, your play had dipped. What would you do to overcome, you know, because we all struggle with our confidence sometimes.
1: Right.
0: He says, it was simple. Instead of one guy on the other team, I'd pick two. Two guys to get mad at and hate. I said, come on, Smitty. He said, honest, that's how simple it was. But then when it started to play, it just came to him. And he was a great goalie, especially in the playoffs. Oh, my.
1: Yeah.
0: He was a when I say he was a money player, Billy, that's what drove him, too. They're not taking money. Remember, I was making maybe $65,000. Smitty was at $95,000, $100,000. And then the top guy, Denny Potvin, maybe was $175,000 or $200,000. And he's a Hall of Famer.
1: Uh-huh.
0: We didn't make much money.
1: No.
0: So in the playoffs, I remember we got we could get a bonus of like $20,000 or $25,000 if we won the whole thing. And so it was a lot of money to us players. And Smitty said, that's what drove me, that extra money in the playoffs.
1: Right.
0: I have to believe him, but.
1: There's Chico Resch on Billy Smith, folks, on exactly why. You can figure out why he was called a money goaltender. Chico Resch with us tonight on the program. Now, Bill Torrey comes in, Chico. and he starts breaking up the gang. He sends guys like Billy Harris and Dave Lewis to the Kings for Butchie Goring. You get sent to the Colorado Rockies, not the baseball team, kids. Look that one up, too. Another nice uniform, the old Colorado Rockies. You go there with Tambellini. And how did you feel leaving the island, Chico?
0: Well, first of all, it didn't come together. The year we won the Cup, in the first part of the year, Billy Harris was there and Davey Lewis. But here's what you have to understand in hockey. You need two centermen. If you look at championship teams, they have a 1 and 2 centerman.
1: Mm-hmm.
0: We had Brian Trottier and Bossy and Gillies and Tonelli, but we didn't have a second centerman, right? And so their top checking line, I remember Toronto did it really well. They would just be all over those guys, shut those guys down. We didn't have a secondary scoring unit. So Bill finally realized, and Bill Harris was his first ever pick, and he never wanted to trade him, but he knew that he needed a second-line center.
1: Mm-hmm.
0: So when we traded, and I'm there, we traded for Butch Goring, and now we had Butchie and Bobby Bourne on one side and Johnny Tonelli. We had two dynamic lines. Teams weren't going to shut us down, and we just took off,
1: yeah.
0: Right? And that was the key. And then we won the Cup. I'll just tell you, yeah, and so you know, we had a meeting before. We were like, I had a great season, and but I didn't start the playoffs against LA. It doesn't matter. But you know, here's the way I look at it, Billy. I was a good goalie, but I was average. Billy Smith was a phenom. He didn't know why he was so good, but he was so good. And so it just unfolded. I played some that year, but Billy, really shone, and we won the Cup. But then the next year, Torian Arbor, and Al Arbor was the greatest coach ever. Don't let anyone tell you it was a greater hockey coach than Al Arbor. We loved him. And, you know, Brian Trottier would throw the rookie had to throw a pie in his face. Imagine this, doing this to a coach. Because his birthday was in training camp.
1: Yeah.
0: And most coaches would flip out. Or he'd think, oh, the players don't respect him. But Trotz got too close, Brian did, and smashed the pie in Al's face. I could still see it. It knocked Al back against the clothes dryer, and then it was all over his face. And he said, Trotz, I'm sending you back. Trotz was from Swift Current, but Al called it Speedy Creek. He said, I'm sending you back to Speedy Creek for doing that. But we never lost respect for Al, but he could laugh at himself. But when it was crunch time, oh boy, you listened to him.
1: Mm-hmm.
0: So that's what happened that second year. We're going in the last game of the year. We're playing Vancouver, somebody at home. Gordie Lane got hurt, or one of the defensemen got hurt. Kenny Morrow had been called up. And then they traded me that Monday because they needed a defenseman, and they got, the guy from Colorado, Billy. He won two cups.
1: Mike McEwen.
0: He played 2 years.
1: And yeah.
0: He was a good player. But it was crushing because you love those guys. I remember Al, I was on the bus. We were going to Winnipeg, and Lorne Henning was the assistant. He had retired. He says, Chico, Stevie, come on. I said, we got traded. He shook his head. But we went in, and this is nowhere to lie, Billy. Al Arbor was crying when he told us, guys, I'm sorry, but we've got to trade you to Colorado.
1: Mm-hmm.
0: And they got that defenseman. And so it was crushing. You know, I was, but, you know, what do you do? That's sports, right, Bill?
1: Yeah, that's the way it goes, Chico. You're here today, gone tomorrow.
0: Yep. And you know what? After the Islanders won the Cup, they kept some of those guys too long.
1: Yeah.
0: And then when they traded them, it was too late. And I can see why GMs do that. But it's a cutthroat business. Once you see the players lost that edge, whatever, you better trade them. But it's hard when it's a popular player and he's done so much for the franchise, like Gillies and Tonelli and, you know, other players from that era. So It was a lot of tears, my wife and I, when we knew, I just can still cry. I loved East Norwich and all the people. I got to tell you, Billy, how much time do we have?
1: About a minute.
0: Okay, really quickly, we win the cup, okay? So what they do is you stay out all night, and you know your party. We went to Bill Torrey's house, and we were celebrating. So the next morning is Memorial Day. They're going to have a parade at Oyster Bay. It's going to come up the hill by East Norwich.
1: Yeah.
0: I took my wife and my daughter. We're standing there with the crowd watching the parade come up, and I look, and who's leading the parade with a flag? He's still in the same blue suit he had the night we won the cup, Butch Goring. Butch, he's leading the parade in Oyster Bay. I'll still never forget that. And he had big heels because Butchie wasn't that tall. And he had big blue high heel shoes on, and he's marching. But
1: He made it to the parade, Chico.
0: He did. He led it. So nothing but good thoughts. I mean, Long Island, I just love it. But enough. I'm going to start crying if I don't shut up.
1: Well, Chico, always a pleasure to have you with us. I thank you for taking time out of your Sunday evening to spend some with us here in Merrick. All the best to you, Chico, and the Devils, except versus the Islanders. Beat the Rangers, please. And
0: I can live with that, Barry. Yeah. Thank you very much. It was a real pleasure being on your show.
1: All right. Thanks again, Chico.
0: See you, buddy. Bye, Long Island.
1: That is the great Chico Resch, ladies and gentlemen. Up next on Sports Talk New York, we will welcome in a special guest, Veda Pinson Jr. Talk about a great ball player, his dad, Veda Pinson. Stick around, folks.

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3: 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Beautiful soft evening today, tonight on Long Island. Beautiful sunset, nice smell from the pizzeria wafting up, right, Brian? A couple of doors down. Just a very pleasant evening. And we're glad you're with us tonight. Our next guest, he is the son of a great ball player, Vada Pinson. He played, Vada was a center fielder in MLB for 18 years, most notably for the Cincinnati Reds, four-time All-Star. With the Cincinnati Reds, he combined power, speed, and some really strong defensive ability. And he was inducted into the Cincinnati Reds Hall of Fame in 1977. I'd like to welcome to Sports Talk New York tonight, Vada Pinson III. Vada, good evening.
4: Thanks for having me. I really appreciate the opportunity to talk about my father's major league baseball career, and more importantly, who he was as a person.
3: Right.
4: You know, a lot of people know my father, his statistics, but to me, he was my dad. And as I've gotten older, I've come to appreciate more just how remarkable his major league baseball career was.
3: Well, he also had a very special relationship with Hall of Famer Frank Robinson, Vada, that I read about. Frank said he finally made a close friend in baseball when Vada Pinson joined the Reds in 1959. I believe they were roommates on the road. They lived near each other. They hung out together a lot, and they ate meals together. And Frank said he'd never been close to anyone before. Felt good to be with Vada Pinson.
4: Yeah, that's right. You know, and a lot of people don't know, they went to high school together, too. They went to McClymonds High School in Oakland, California. They played on the they didn't play on the same team because my father was younger than Frank, but Frank actually played on the same team as Curt Flood.
3: Uh-huh.
4: And, you know, all three of those guys were great friends in Oakland, California coming up.
3: That's interesting. I didn't know that, Vada. Great fact. Great, great trivia question there, folks. Now, the general manager of the Cincinnati Reds at the time, Bill DeWitt, he made several successful trades. The Reds win the NL pennant in 1961. Frank Robinson is the MVP. Hit 323, 37 homers, 124 RBIs. Vada Pinson hit a career high 343, 16 homers, 87 RBIs. He also led the league with 208 hits, and he was runner-up in the National League batting race behind the great Clemente, right, Vada?
4: Yeah. That's an interesting, that is a very interesting season to me because, you know, it sticks out. With you just heard those numbers. Do you know my father also didn't make the All-Star team that year?
3: Yeah, that's amazing.
4: Out, so I was like, oh, you have a 343 batting average and you don't make the All-Star teams. I was like, ah.
3: Yeah, that's rough. We're speaking with Veda Pinson Jr. tonight on the program. Now, also in 61, Veda, your dad finished third in the MVP balloting. Not too bad, behind a pair of Hall of Famers, of course, Frank Robinson and the Giants' Orlando Cepeda.
4: Yeah, that was a year I think that if my dad had won the batting title from Roberto Clemente, I think they would have had to give it to him because he got a gold glove. He, on that, and the Reds were like Frank Robinson, my dad, and a lot of other players from that scrappy 1961 Cincinnati Reds team. So, it's amazing. It was a wonderful year for him. You know, that was his best year in Major League Baseball.
3: Yeah, they went to the series, played the Yankees. Veda had a disappointing World Series, and he was the first one to admit that. Only got two hits, but heck, to the 61 Yankees, that's not too bad. Not at all.
4: Yeah, the 61 Yankees, I actually had an opportunity to watch the whole series, and that Yankees team was a really strong team. You know, they had everything they needed, and I think the Reds needed a couple more pieces. It wasn't a great series for the Reds, but the Yankees are trying to, I would say, put it on the Reds that year.
3: Now, there was an incident, Veda, I'll talk about, in 1962. Your dad's batting average fell 51 points to 292, which is still great. There was a Cincinnati sports writer by the name of Earl Lawson. He wrote that Veda would hit 350 if he would only bunt once in a while instead of going for homers. Now, this angered Veda, and he took a swing at Lawson. You know that story?
4: Yeah, definitely. There was a big concern. Me knowing my father, it takes a lot to get my father angry.
3: Yeah.
4: Because if you saw the rest of his career, he was Earl Lawson had a lot of other players take a pokes at him also. He's got to deal with a lot of players. And, during that time frame, I think that during that time frame, because, I've actually posted pictures of that situation on my Facebook page.
3: Mm-hmm.
4: And, I was shocked, because I know that brought an urgency up to my mom. They say, like, hey, because of the time frame, I was like, wow, because the – there's a picture of my dad at the police station with Frank Robinson. Frank Robinson, he had a concerned look on his face. And I remember I asked my mom about the situation. She said, well, Frank, he came with because, they had people threatening my dad at that point also.
3: Yeah.
4: In regards to hitting Earl Lawson. Time frame in Cincinnati, Ohio, if you know that the 60s, it wasn't so, I guess you could say, for black ball players during that time frame, because I've heard I know a lot of stories.
3: Oh yeah,
4: about that time frame, I think my father really regretted that, because I think that plays a part in possibly not getting him into the Hall of Fame, because as everybody knows, the media has a strong presence in voting who gets in to the Hall of Fame at this
3: mm-hmm.
4: point, and Earl Lawson was a big part of that also.
3: Yeah, he filed charges against Veda Pinson, and Veda considered that really the most embarrassing moment of his career. Usually a mild-mannered guy, and you're exactly right, Veda. Cincinnati could be very racially charged. They're just across the border from Kentucky, which is considered the South. And I know Jackie Robinson had trouble in Cincinnati as well. So you're exactly right saying that Veda encountered some racial prejudice from white fans sending threatening letters to him regarding this incident. And as we said, it was diffused. But still, Veda was very embarrassed by it, which shows you the man that he was. Veda Pinson Jr. is with us tonight on Sports Talk New York. Now, Veda rebounded in 63, perhaps his greatest all-around season. OPS of 861, led the National League in hits with 2004, triples with 14, 22 homers, .313 batting average. He really bounced back that year, Veda.
4: Yeah, the only reason that was is because I was born in October.
3: Ah, over yeah, six, that's six, the six, reason. Yeah, yeah.
4: He got his son. He got his only son.
3: Yep, you're exactly right.
4: For him.
3: Yeah, great incentive for the man, right? Now, I want to bring up the great Frank Robinson again. His autobiography, folks, by the way, if you want to look it up, Frank Robinson is called Extra Innings. And he remembered that some writers reporting that Veda and Frank formed what was called at the time a Negro clique that is gnawing at the morale of the club. So there's another little racial charge there from the Cincinnati Press. And Frank called it nonsense. Veda and Frank were kind of inseparable for 5 years before that. But often teammates like that weren't called clique members. So I think this was another racial jab at Veda and Frank Robinson.
4: And you know, it's funny because, you know, I talked to my parents, my mother about it, you know, and we were talking to Dad, and I remember, you know, if you knew Frank Robinson and if you knew my dad, and if you watched them play on the field, they were very, very professional. They held it together at all times. And
3: yeah.
4: My mother always said that she doesn't even know where that actually came from, you know, black ball players during that time frame, they always had to be cautious about people who approached them at certain times, you know, because, I felt like my dad and Frank were very friendly at all times,
3: mm-hmm.
4: even to their fans. But then again, you know, just, you know, I have a kid asking, well, what's a Negro clique? Because I remember them talking about it in our living room, in our home.
3: Uh-huh.
4: And they were saying it was nothing. I remember when my dad and Frank were playing with the California Angels. Frankie came over, and we were all sitting down watching a basketball game, as he was speaking. And then, I heard my dad and Frank actually talking about it. And they said they felt like they were just coming up with things because I think at that point when they did it, that's when they really wanted to get rid of Frank.
3: Right.
4: And I don't know what transpired because Frank was a good guy. I knew him personally, and every time he would always say, he said, you're starting to look more like your dad, and you always touch me on my hand. You know, he'd always shake my hand, and I just don't understand it.
3: Yeah.
4: Because, you know, there are a lot of things I don't understand when the Reds played, my father played with the Reds. I was like, how are you have a person, a man, who runs 3.3 seconds to first base, have him, the setup man for Frank Robinson,
3: mm-hmm.
4: you know? And they couldn't really voice their opinions, and they never did. Because, like Jackie Robinson, they had to put, they had to perform a certain way. There was no way at a certain point that they were trying to bring down the morale of the team because, that wasn't them in the locker room.
3: No, it would self-defeating, too. Okay. It's a self-defeating action to do that, too, Veda.
4: Exactly. Because every time when I grew up and I got older and I actually had the opportunity to go into many clubhouses, and I remember the first time I walked into a clubhouse and, my father got a lot of respect from the players and the teammates. So, I really would have loved to, I actually did go into the Red locker room, but I don't remember that because I was just a baby, almost like a, growing up, and I would love to know where that came from,
3: mm-hmm.
4: What actually really transpired up to that point because it came to a head.
3: Yeah.
4: When they did trade Frank, the thing is that the Baltimore Orioles really didn't want Frank. They wanted my dad. But the Reds wouldn't give my dad up at that point.
3: Ah.
4: Because he was having some solid seasons and it turned out great for Frank,
3: Another MVP, a couple of World Series, yeah. Well, he called the GM Veda called Frank an old 30. He was 30 years old, but he said he's an old 30. And boy, did Frank prove him wrong.
4: Yeah, he sure did. That was something else, you know, and I was like, I would love to have been, a little older at, just to be able to understand that time frame.
3: Yeah.
4: Because Frank was a great baseball player, and he proved it when he left the Reds. He got better.
3: Mm-hmm. Definitely. Yep. And the numbers prove it. Now, 63, Vader, there was a rookie that was taking the job of a popular second baseman by the name of Don Blasingame. That cocky rookie, his name was Pete Rose. Now, Frank and Vader welcomed Pete Rose to the Reds, and no one else would. And what do you remember your dad saying about Pete Rose?
4: I remember Pete as a kid. I remember we were getting later years, we were getting ready to leave the Reds, and Pete was. Back during the time frame, you have to look at how baseball was played at that point.
3: Mm-hmm.
4: People fell in love with all of the players because they knew who it was going to be around, right? They knew who was on each and every team every year. And when Pete came up, my dad and Frank loved Pete to death, and I remember talking about, when he came into the locker room that first time, he got the real cold shoulder.
3: Right.
4: Nobody wanted to be affiliated because they didn't want, that guy to leave.
3: Mm-hmm.
4: And Frank and my dad took him under their wing. And it's funny because I have pictures that I'm going to be posting on Facebook shortly of my dad, Frank, Tommy Harper, and
3: Austin
4: at our house at a certain point in Ohio. And it's funny because there's only one white guy there. And guess who that one only white guy is? It's Pete Rose.
3: Yeah, Pete. He said he was ostracized by his Reds teammates. None of them would talk to him. And Pete has chronicled in one of his books that the only players that took him in and welcomed him, showed him the ropes around the league, were the black ball players, like you said, Veda, Frank Robinson, and I forgot, Tommy Harper as well.
4: Yeah, and even Jesse Gonder also.
3: So, another one, yeah.
4: A lot of those guys, fell in love with, Pete was a really good guy. I always knew that, he would always speak, and came over, and my mother, I would say he was, my mother's, our families, they connected even after my dad left Cincinnati. My mom and Pete's first wife were really good friends.
3: Uh-huh.
4: So, I think I spoke with her on Facebook, I think, a couple of years ago before my mother passed, and she asked how my mom was doing, and I told her that she was doing well, and it's like, wow, it's amazing, that Pete took a lot of backlash, but, Pete was Pete. He's that guy, Pete Rose is that guy that, like when you have that schoolyard pick, he's that guy that you want to have, that first guy that you want to pick, because he's going to give it your all.
3: Yeah.
4: Give it his all, and, I have a lot of respect for Pete Rose. He's one of the greatest hitters of all time. He's in my top 10 Major League Baseball players of all time.
3: Yeah, and rightfully so. 4,256 hits speak for themselves.
4: Yeah.
3: And there's another guy who deserves to be in the Hall of Fame, of course, too, is Pete Rose, along with Veda Pinson. And Veda Pinson Jr. is with us tonight on Sports Talk New York. Now, I want to give some statistics, Veda. His first five full seasons, your dad in Cincinnati, 985 hits. That was more than the first five full seasons of Stan Musial, Willie Mays, Hank Aaron, and Frank Robinson. He averaged 197 hits, 108 runs scored, 37 doubles, 10 triples, 20 homers, 88 RBIs, and 26 stolen bases, along with a .310 batting average. Now, that's a pretty good five-year span right there.
4: That's perfect, yeah. One of the things that sticks out to me also is that through 1960 to 1969, my father is third in hits.
3: Mm-hmm. Yeah, for that time, you're exactly right, Vader.
4: That's for the whole decade.
5: I was like, that is, you know, that blows me away, you know. And if you look at where he stands in hits, in regards to all-time hit leaders, he's in the top 75.
3: Right.
5: 1 through 75 at this point. And, you know, it just makes you wonder, you know, why, you know, he wouldn't be in the Hall of Fame at this time. Because the era that he played in was, you know, surrounded by, oh, my gosh, look at how many guys from the 60s that are actually in the Hall of Fame.
3: Right. It was real golden era of baseball, Veda. You're exactly right. And not only was your dad a great hitter, we'll talk a little bit about Gold Glove winner, and his career fielding percentage was .981, 172 outfield assists too. That's pretty good.
4: Yeah, because he had that speed to get to the ball quickly.
3: Right.
4: You know.
3: Now his top target among pitchers. I don't know if your dad ever mentioned to you, Veda, who really gave him a hard time. Or who he hit very well. Now, I'll tell you what I read. Mike McCormick, the great Giants pitcher, was one of his top targets. And he called Juan Marichal, of course, and Bob Gibson, both Hall of Famers. And he said they both kept him off balance, and they were his most difficult mound foes, those two Hall of Famers.
4: That's on point. Because I know when my dad went to St. Louis, he said, I remember him talking to him and Frank said, man, you know, when I went to St. Louis, I'm so glad I didn't have to go to Gibson anymore.
3: Right.
4: because to figure out my father and Mr. Gibson were good friends too, because I have a clubhouse shot of my dad, and Bob Gibson was like a comedian.
3: He was a prankster.
4: Yeah.
3: People don't realize Gibson was a prankster. There's that famous photo, team picture of the St. Louis Cardinals, and Bob Gibson and Bob Uecker are holding hands in the first row. And there was a little to do with that with the Cardinals organization. Nevertheless, they had to take another photo. But how did your dad and your mom feel about leaving Cincinnati and going to St. Louis?
4: Well, you know, my mom was ready to leave Cincinnati when we first got there. To tell you the truth.
3: Yeah.
4: Because I think there was a concern. My mother had a really concern because, you know, my dad's first couple seasons in Cincinnati, my dad wanted to move to Cincinnati, and because of the, you know, the way Cincinnati was at that point, my mom said, there's no way we're moving to Cincinnati.
3: Yeah.
4: We're going to stay in California. But when my dad went to St. Louis, my dad was happy. He was very happy because he was actually going to a team where, you know, Kurt Flood was there, and that's one of my dad's best friends.
3: Yeah.
4: You know, and Lou Brock.
3: Right.
4: Lou Brock was there also. So, you know, the St. Louis Cardinals had a really good team, but that one year, my dad got injured, and he really never fully recovered from that, you know. And the St. Louis Cardinals got rid of him that very next year. You know, I was like, wow, one and done.
3: Yeah.
4: You know, so
3: they were due, Veda. They were due,
4: the
3: Cardinals, to have really a dream outfield of Veda Pinson, Kurt Flood, and Lou Brock. And as you say, your dad got injured, and that really never came to fruition. It's a real shame. But as you said, your dad never really bounced back, but his 2,757 hits speak for themselves. Not many guys who have 2,700 hits are not in the Hall of Fame. Rusty Staub is one that I could think of off the top of my head. But usually 2,700 hits and the statistics that Veda had is enough to get you into Cooperstown. Now, following his playing career, your dad became a coach and a hitting instructor for, I believe, Seattle, the White Sox, the Florida Marlins. How did you know he wanted to get into coaching?
4: Well, that was, you know, when his last year, I remember his last year when he actually got cut with the Milwaukee Brewers, that's when, you know, he received the phone call where he was actually, you know, going to start up with the Seattle Mariners. I remember him coming home and bringing the Seattle Mariners new gear. Mm-hmm. And, he, you know, my dad loved being a coach. You know, a lot of the players today that he coached are actually on my Facebook page. And I know that they know my dad because they all, you know, they said that he gave them some great pointers on hitting and everything. And, he loved coaching the game. You know, I have a lot of pictures of my dad in the Detroit Tigers uniform. You know, my dad, I said my dad looked like a manager. He never got to that position, but, he, you know, with a lot of the players, they really respected my dad and gave him a lot of his, recognition on their time when they played them in the Major League Baseball.
3: Right. And unfortunately, folks, October 21st, 1995, Vada Pinson suffered a stroke and he passed away. He was only 57 years old, way, way too young to leave us, a great man like Vada Pinson. Now, I just want to bring out one fact before we go, Vada, that the great analyst Bill James, in his historical baseball abstract, easy for me to say, ranked Vada Pinson 18th among center fielders, and that's ahead of Hall of Famers Hack Wilson, Hugh Duffy, Max Carey, and Earl Combs. So there's testifying from the great Bill James about just the statistics and the ability of Vada Pinson.
4: Yeah. You know, when you hear that, you know, I've even heard one of my Facebook followers actually say they talked to Willie Mays, and Willie Mays said that during that era, that my dad was the second best center fielder in the major leagues at that point.
3: Uh-huh. And that's exactly right.
4: A lot of stories out there.
3: Yeah. And deservedly so, folks. Google Vada Pinson. There's a nice article on Vada on the Sabre page, Society of American Baseball Research.org, Sabre.org. Check out that on Vada Pinson and his statistics and just some stories about the man himself. And Vada, it's been a real pleasure having you with us. I thank you for taking time out of your Sunday night to spend it with us here on Sports Talk New York. I wish you all the best, and we'll keep following the efforts to get Vada Pinson on the Veterans Committee ballots.
4: Okay, perfect. Thank you for having me, and I appreciate you having me on, and have a great evening.
3: You too. That's Vada Pinson III, ladies and gentlemen, the son of the great Vada Pinson. Up next, we'll welcome in one of those Savannah Bananas. Frankie Muscatello will join us. Stick around, folks.
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3: 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And we're available all over the place. We have listeners in Europe, in Hollywood, California, in Iowa. We are just global. We're nationwide, like ZZ Top. We're in Merrick, Long Island tonight, where we are every Sunday night. And right now, our next guest, he's a local boy hailing from Rocky Point here on Long Island. He graduated from St. Thomas Aquinas. That's up in Spark Hill, New York, on Route 9W, I believe. He's pitched in independent ball, made stops with the New York Boulders and the Can-Am League, in the Atlantic League with the Long Island Ducks and the Charleston Dirty Birds. Now he plays a different style of ball, banana ball, as a pitcher on the Great Savannah Bananas. Welcome to Sports Talk New York tonight, Frankie Muscatello. Frankie, good evening.
4: Good evening. How we doing?
3: We're doing great, Frankie. It's great to have you aboard tonight. And I want to ask you right off the bat, growing up in Rocky Point, right, who were your teams and your sports heroes when you were a kid?
4: Oh, well, growing up in New York, you know, you got to be a fan of Derek Jeter.
3: You know, he was
4: one of the greatest of all time. You know, he's a great role model, and, you know, he just played the game the right way. So, you know, you got to love the captain, Derek Jeter, and a favorite of mine, because I modeled a lot of my style of pitching after him, was Mariano Rivera, probably the best closer of all time. You know, his windup was very simple. You know, he just went out there, he just threw the ball over the plate, and he said, here's a cutter, I dare you to hit it.
3: Right.
4: You know, so love that guy, love Derek Jeter, and, you know, those are the guys that I really followed growing up.
3: So it's safe to say, Frankie, you're a Yankee fan.
4: That's right.
3: There you go. Okay. Like you say about Mariano, one pitch, you know it's coming, but you can't hit it. That's basically
4: exactly
3: right. Now, your high school career out in Rocky Point, how'd you do in high school?
4: Well, it was great. You know, it landed me a college scholarship. It was just a great time. You know, I made some great relationships with my teammates. And, you know, I still have a great relationship with my varsity baseball coach. You know, Andrew Eschettino. He was my varsity coach for 4 years, and he actually got me to come over to Rocky Point. You know, my mother worked in the school district, and, you know, we wanted her to be closer to work. I spent a little bit of time in Corum before moving to Rocky Point, and, you know, I think it was, you know, a great move. You know, I think everything happens for a reason, and, you know, I wouldn't be where I am right now if we didn't make that move.
3: There you go. Yeah. Some things do happen for a reason. Frankie Muscatello of the Savannah Bananas is with us tonight on Sports Talk New York. Now, your major subject at St. Thomas Aquinas, my wife was a special ed teacher for many years. So that sort of fits into your plans after baseball, right, Frank?
4: Yes, it does.
3: Tell us a little bit about your major and what you see happening when you leave the game.
4: Yeah, so I got a degree in education with a focus in special ed and English. I focused on birth to sixth grade. I got a degree. I don't have my certification yet. But, you know, I've always been just someone who has patience and, you know, just love for others. You know, and I think that, you know, everybody else deserves to be happy. And, you know, growing up in Rocky Point, I was one of the athletes.

0: You know, I played three sports. I was, you know, one of the guys that was going to college to play a sport. So I grew up as like a quote unquote, you know, popular kid. So when, you know, there was a group called Athletes Helping Athletes, and it was a group of the, you know, quote unquote popular kids or jocks, and we got together and we hung out in a classroom a couple times a month with the, they said, socially awkward and special ed students. And, you know, from that point, I just loved it. You know, it just, it touches you when, you know, I would be walking around the, you know, the hallways in high school and, you know, they see you and, you know, you say hello to them, you're on a first name basis with them, and it just, it makes them smile and
1: makes
0: it's
1: their
0: very
1: day.
0: Rewarding.
1: Yeah.
0: You know, exactly. It makes their day, you know, because they're some of the sweetest people you'll ever meet, you know. And so my mother actually worked as and is currently the district coordinator of special ed in the Rocky Point School District. So that heavily influenced me to get my degree in special ed. I knew I wanted to teach. I wasn't sure what I wanted to do. So, you know, athletes helping athletes and my mom's job influenced me to take the path of special ed.
1: Wonderful, Frankie.
0: So
1: yeah, very
0: I
1: admirable.
0: I went to school and, you know, got my degree in that. And right before Banana Ball, I was actually working as a preschool teacher. I worked in the learning experience right over in Rocky Point. And I loved it. You know, I love kids and, you know, they look at you as like a superhero, you know, and I think that's like an awesome feeling. And then I found out about Banana Ball and I was like, this thing seems like it was created for somebody like me, you know, someone that loves kids and wants to interact with the fans and make those personal moments with the fans that are coming to the games. And, you know, you also get to play the game of baseball at a, you know, it's a very high competitive league, you know, like there is a lot of, you know, entertainment and the dancing and all that stuff. And that's the stuff that's really highlighted because, you know, that's where, you know, it's fun, you know, trying to promote fun. And, but, you know, there's six teams, you know, there's playoffs, there's a championship, you know, there's a champion, you know, and, you know, we all as athletes hate losing. You know, it doesn't matter what we're playing. You know, if we're playing checkers, you know, I don't want to lose. So we get to play a very high competitive sport, you know, where, you know, I guess a little bit of, like, in a way, showboating is allowed. So it's almost like you want to do better so that they can't showboat doing well off of you. You know, we're all friends. You know, we all, you know, we all, you know, eat together. We all share the same locker room. You know, some of us live together. You know, I live in a house in Savannah with four people, and only one of them is a teammate of mine. Two of them play on different teams.
1: Nice town,
0: so I could
1: Savannah,
0: play against
1: too,
0: them,
1: Frankie.
0: And then we drive home from the game together. You know, so it's still competitive, but, you know, at the end of the day, the most important thing is the fan moments and the entertainment.
1: You ever hit Leopold's, Frankie?
0: Leopold's, yes, I have. I have. It's awesome.
1: Yeah, when
0: it's
1: we
0: like
1: were in Savannah.
0: It's like a staple in downtown
1: Savannah. Oh, yeah.
0: You
1: well,
0: know,
1: what
0: you
1: a
0: go
1: place.
0: There, you're like, you got to get to the Leopold's.
1: I've even ordered it through the mail.
0: That's funny.
1: Comes with dry ice.
0: It's worth it.
1: It certainly is. Now, how did you first come involved with the Bananas?
0: So I had just finished my eighth season of independent ball. And, you know, I had, I was going to, you know, retire. I was going to, you know, start the next chapter of my life, you know, get my master's. And, you know, I like to joke about it and say I wanted to become an adult.
1: I get
0: you. Know?
1: Yeah.
0: And so I had a buddy who I actually live with in Savannah, who told me, hey, you know, I'm going to a Savannah Bananas tryout. And I was like, really? Like, that's interesting. Like, okay. And he was like, you should go. I was like, you know what? Why not? You know, it seems like a lot of fun, you know, like, but I had little to no expectations going to the tryout because, you know, with every other tryout that I've gone to, it was based on how good are you at baseball? Uh-huh. You know, what are your baseball skills like? Going to this tryout, I wasn't sure what they were looking for. Were they looking for somebody who knows how to dance? Were right. they looking for somebody who's really good at baseball? Were they looking for somebody who could, I don't know, somebody that does something extraordinary?
1: Right.
0: So I went to the tryout, and, you know, it was a banana ball practice, you know, and it was so much fun. You know, it was yeah. pretty much, you know, here we are. We're going to dance. We're going to break the ice. And then we're going to take ground balls, we're going to take BP, and then pitchers are going to throw live, and you're going to, you know, we're going to play baseball. And it was a lot of fun.
1: Yeah.
0: And from that point on, I was like, I want to play banana ball. You know, that was some of the most fun I've had on a baseball field, and that was just a tryout. You
1: yeah.
0: know, this was...
1: Real interesting, so Frankie. Yeah, how you got involved. That's a great story. Frankie
0: so
1: Muscatello from the Savannah Bananas are with us. Go ahead, Frank.
0: I went to the tryout. It was in Dallas.
1: Right.
0: I had a great time. And then they told us that everybody was going to receive a phone call from the scouting director. And they're going to tell you if you're going to be entered into the draft and have the potential to be picked up by one of the teams in the league.
1: Right.
0: Or we're going to tell you, hey, thanks for coming out. We're going to go a different way, but you're going to be contacted.
1: Mm-hmm.
0: So I waited all week, and I was like, oh, man, like, I don't know when they're going to call me. You know, it was just the waiting game. So I got the call from the scouting director, and he said, hey, you know, we liked what we saw. We're going to enter you in the draft. If you get selected in the draft, will you accept it? I said, absolutely.
1: Mm-hmm.
0: He said, okay, we're going to enter you in the draft. Just because you're entered in the draft doesn't mean that you are going to be selected. You're in the draft. There are, I want to say there was 160 people in the draft. I think only 60 people or 80 people got picked, so about 50%.
1: Yeah.
0: And so I was like, okay, you know, let's see. So at the end of the phone call, they said, all right, you know, some managers might reach out with interest. They might have a, you know, a conversation, try to get to know you. You know, and, you know, draft is on this day. We're going to send out a bunch of emails. You know, there was a couple different Zoom calls that we had with the people that were entered in the draft just to talk about banana ball and what we're getting ourselves into.
1: Right.
0: And so then the whole draft process happened. I got a FaceTime while I was in my kitchen with my parents, my brother, and my mom's best friend, who I call my second mom. And I got a FaceTime from the Bananas coaching staff. And they're like, hey, what's up, dude? Like, we're going to pick you. Like, congratulations, we're going to sign you in the sixth round.
1: Wow.
0: And I had no idea what to, like, how to react. You know, I was like, it was almost like I was, like, starstruck.
1: Yeah.
0: Because I was like, oh, my gosh, like, this actually happened. You know, like, I wasn't sure what was going to happen. I didn't expect them to sign me.
1: How did they decide, and, Frankie, what players are going to what teams?
0: That is... just based off of the draft.
1: The draft,
0: you know,
1: okay.
0: The draft
1: yeah.
0: process was set up the same way that, and excuse me, that an MLB draft or an NFL draft, where, you know, they go to the stage, they say, all right, in the second round, the Savannah Bananas select from Rocky Point, New York, Frank Muscatello.
1: Right.
0: And then they show, like, a little highlight tape, and that was for the first five rounds. I got picked on the second day. In the sixth round, so there wasn't, like, an on-stage, selection.
1: Right.
0: But they made an Instagram post, and it had me picked in the sixth round, and, you know, it's just based on which teams wanted which players, that's all.
1: Mm-hmm. Okay. Frankie Muscatello is with us tonight. He is a Savannah Banana. Now, in a few sentences, Frankie... if someone asks you, come up on the street and say, what the heck is banana ball? What are you going to tell them?
0: So the question is, what is banana ball?
1: Right.
0: And a very, like, crazy answer would be, it is something that you could only really know what it is if you go to a game.
1: You gotta see,
0: you know, because there's just so much that happens, you know. But, you know, in a few sentences, I would say it's high-level competitive baseball with entertainment thrown in.
1: Mm-hmm. Yeah, that's a good explanation. Now, how would you compare the Bananas and the teams in the league with, say, the Harlem Globetrotters? Is there a difference there?
0: Yes, there is definitely a difference. The biggest difference and the is that the Harlem Globetrotters were always scripted to win.
1: Right.
0: With us in Banana Ball, there is no script that says, you know, the Bananas have to win this game, the Party Animals have to win this game. Everything is just based on, like, everything that happens in the baseball is just baseball. You know, baseball is really hard, so it's too hard to really script. You know, like, if you said, all right, this guy, you got to hit a double.
1: Like, yeah, right.
0: You might swing and miss. You might hit a ground ball back to the pitcher. You know, it's way too hard of a game to script. So everything that happens in the baseball section of these games is just competitiveness and skill-based.
1: Yeah.
0: You know, I never go up there thinking, all right, this guy's got supposed to hit a homer off of me.
1: Yeah, no.
0: You know, that never happens.
1: I
0: go out there and I want to strike this guy out every single time.
1: Right.
0: You know, I want to get out there, I want to throw 10 pitches, I want to get 3 strikeouts, I want to do it in a minute, and I want to get off the mound.
1: Right.
0: And then we're going to go score.
1: Yeah. As you say, you can't script baseball like you can basketball. It's a little different.
0: No, it is way too hard of a sport to script.
1: Yeah. And there's also a time limit in Banana Ball.
0: Yeah. So in in Banana Ball, we want to play a game in less than 2 hours.
1: Right.
0: You know, baseball, real baseball, it is slow, it gets boring, and sometimes it takes 4 or 5 hours. You know, nobody wants to sit through 4 hours of baseball.
1: No.
0: You know, and, you know, the true baseball people, they'll sit through it, you know, but the people that we want, like, we want everybody to enjoy it, you know? So if you're not a big baseball fan, but somebody says, hey, you want to go to a baseball game? It's only 2 hours.
1: Yeah.
0: And you're like, all right, we'll check it out, you know? And then you go there, you see people doing flips, you see a guy on stilts, you know, a guy plays on a unicycle, you know, you got a guy that sings on Broadway. One of our players is going on Dancing with the Stars this year. It's just,
1: wow, yeah.
0: It's crazy.
1: You gotta keep the kids interested, Frankie. Yeah.
0: Backflips, and we did a performance with the Patriots cheerleaders last week, and, you know, you bring out all these celebrities. Like, we had Drew Brees came and hung out with us.
1: Oh,
0: Jabba Chamberlain came and hung out with us. We had she's so famous, and she did such a good job. She's the voice in Frozen.
1: I can't think of her name. I know exactly.
0: Yeah,
1: the folks out there know.
0: She came and did a performance with us, and mm-hmm. it was incredible. Something Bell, right?
1: Yeah. Well, like I was going to say, Frankie, you're bringing the kids to see a different brand of baseball that they'd really be enamored with. And it's hard to keep the kids interested if you're going longer than 2 hours.
0: Exactly. And that's where the time limit comes into play. And that's where, you know, this game that we play in Banana Ball, that's where it turns into a different game of baseball, because a very important stat for pitchers is called MPI, which is minutes per inning, which is calculated by from your first pitch to your third out. How quick can you get 3 outs? And, you know, they want us to do it in, you know, I would say a good inning is three minutes and less. You know, if I go out there and I throw an inning and it takes less than 3 minutes, I think that I did a good job.
1: Right.
0: You know, there's some guys that go out there and they can do it in a minute and a half. You know, sometimes the inning gets kind of long and it'll go 4 or 5 minutes, you know, but the goal is to throw a pitch every 6 seconds,
1: mm-hmm.
0: throw as many strikes as possible, just like in the regular game of baseball, because a new rule in banana ball is there's no such thing as a walk.
1: Right.
0: We have ball four sprints, which is it throws a big loop into the pitching aspect. Because now, ball four sprints, the batter takes off, and they could keep running around the bases until every player on the team touches the ball.
1: Wow.
0: So, for example, it changes the pitching aspect by, let's just say you have a guy on second base. The guy that's hitting right now is one of the power hitters. You're 2-0 on this guy. Usually, 2-0 on a power hitter with a guy on second base, you're going to throw an off-speed pitch. You're going to try to get him to fish. If he doesn't fish, it's 3-0. You walk him. Now you got a double play set up.
1: Wow.
0: You know?
1: Yeah, right.
0: But in banana ball, you walk that guy. The guy on second base is going to score every single time because all the players are throwing the ball around. That guy's got a, you know, secondary lead. He's already halfway to third. All he has to do is round third base and go to home. That guy on second base scores every single time. So now, as a pitcher, you go 2-0 on somebody. Most hitters believe that you're going to take off a little bit. You're going to throw a fastball, you know, and they're going to get geared up, ready to swing, you know. But, you know, that's where, you know, throwing strikes early in the count is really the most, like, it's so beneficial.
1: Right.
0: You know, I mean, that's real baseball too, but, you know, I think walks and banana ball hurt the pitcher more than in regular baseball.
1: You're right, Frankie. And, folks, to expedite these games, there's no stepping out of the batters. There's no walks, as Frankie's explaining. And there's no mound visits. So all of these things slow down the baseball game, and we're trying to speed it up here in banana ball.
0: Exactly.
1: Yeah. Now, what about, Frankie, I see rule number 5 is batters can steal first base. Tell us about that.
0: That's right. Any ball that gets thrown, if it gets by the catcher, you could take off and run to first base. Any ball that hits the ground, you could just run.
1: Oh, boy. That's great. That's a good.
0: And that's where it also it makes the catcher work even harder because let's say you're 0-2, right? Batter thinks you're going to throw a breaking ball in the dirt, right? They're going to see that breaking ball headed for the dirt. They're going to spit on it. But if the catcher doesn't block it and that gets by, it's an 0-2 count. That batter could run the first base, you know? So if the catcher isn't ready to block that ball and keep it in front, then that batter who just went 0-2, they could steal first base and go over there.
1: Understood. Yeah, I just want to mention, Frankie, my wife just texted me. Is the name of the woman from Frozen Idina Menzel?
0: No.
1: No, okay. Sorry, Kath, you're wrong on that one. All right, now the tiebreaker. If you're tied, Frankie, what happens?
0: Kristen Bell, that's what it was.
1: Kristen Bell, okay, now we know who you're talking about. Right, okay.
0: Yes, she was unbelievable. She was singing, and it was such a crazy thing to watch. And, like, we did a performance with her.
1: Yeah.
0: And it was just the crowd went crazy, and we had we have a guy on our team who's a pitcher, and he was also in Broadway. You know, he starred in Wicked, and I want to say, I don't know the name of it, something Rouge. I don't know.
1: Moulin Rouge?
0: Stuff. Yeah. Moulin Rouge, he was in that.
1: Okay.
0: And, you know, he's such an amazing singer. And him and Kristen Bell singing together, it was the performance that they put on was just incredible. His name is Derek Klena. He is one of my favorite guys. And he's on Broadway. And he's just, that performance was unbelievable.
1: It gives you guys some credibility, too, to get a guy like Ron Washington, I think, was out there, or one great manager was out there with you guys. And as you said, Jabba Chamberlain, guys like that, it really lends credibility to the game. And
0: Of course.
1: Now, Frankie Muscatello, what is the tiebreaker?
0: So at the end of the game, if we don't do extra innings, we do something called showdowns, which I think is so cool. And it starts in the first round. It's one batter, one pitcher, and one fielder. So you got the pitcher, the catcher, and a fielder, and you got a batter.
1: Okay.
0: And your goal is to just not let the batter score. So if they hit a pop-up and it lands by second base, all you got to do is go grab the ball, tag the guy. Because his only goal is to get all the way around the bases.
1: Okay.
0: If he hits a ground ball and it goes down the third base line, you got to run and go get that ball and throw it to the catcher before the runner scores.
1: Before he comes around. Yeah.
0: Yes. Okay. So the second round is a batter and a pitcher, no fielder.
1: Wow.
0: Then the next round, they put the fielder back out there, but then they load the bases.
1: Wow.
0: And then the next round, they get the fielder out of there, and they load the bases again. So now it's just pitcher, catcher, batter, loaded bases.
1: Wow. Yeah, that's tough. So
0: yes,
1: something's
0: got
1: to happen
0: cool.
1: there, right, Frankie? Something has to give.
0: Yeah, you would think. And then we actually had a game the other day where it went into five showdowns, the most a banana ball game has ever gone in.
1: Wow.
0: And the two pitchers were just dominating. And it was, you know, this guy strikes somebody out. Then the next guy struck somebody out. Then this guy got a base hit and one run scored. Then this guy got a base hit and one run scored. And then, you know, it just went back and forth, five showdowns, and it was so cool to watch.
1: Yeah,
0: and it
1: I
0: was
1: can
0: just,
1: imagine.
0: It was unbelievable.
1: That's entertaining. As like you said, it's entertaining baseball. It's
0: and the cool thing about this and why we think that the ninth inning is the most important inning. So the way that the scoring works is every inning is like playing the ninth inning. You're trying to score more runs than the other team.
1: Right.
0: So in the top of the first inning, if you score zero runs, the home team in the bottom of the first could go out. You could throw one pitch, hit a home run. That's considered a walk-off homer. And then you win the inning, so you get 1 point.
1: Uh-huh.
0: You could have loaded bases, hit a home run, and it still only counts as 1 point.
1: Ah, all right.
0: Because you just walked off the inning, so you won that inning. So every inning counts as a point. Once you get to the ninth inning, every run that crosses the plate counts as a point. So you could get outscored in the game and still win. Because, for example, let's just say in the first inning you give up 10 runs, second inning you give up 5 runs, and you give up another 10 runs. That's 25 runs right there. And that's only 3 points because you lost the first, the second, and the third inning.
1: Right.
0: Then you go 1 point, one run, one run, one run, one run, in the next 4 innings, you're winning 4-3, but you're getting outscored 25-4.
1: Wow. Yeah.
0: But then in the ninth inning, every run that scores counts as a point. And I think that's really cool because that shows fans that they need to stay to the very end of the game until the last out is made because every game is close. And the ninth inning is really the most exciting inning because every run counts, and that's when the game's on the line.
1: Right.
0: You know, usually, you know, you go to an MLB game, you know, most people are going to leave before the game ends because, one, they're going to try to beat traffic, and, two, you could probably tell which team's going to win.
1: Good point. Yep, you're right.
0: You know, but in banana ball, you don't know.
1: No.
0: For the ninth inning, you could score as many runs as you could.
1: For those folks in the area, the closest banana ball is going to come to us. If you missed them at Yankee Stadium, you missed a great day. But the closest banana ball is going to come here is to the Tailgaters and the Firefighters are playing up at NBT Bank Stadium in Syracuse, the home of the Syracuse Mets. That's September 11th and 12th. Sold out, but you could probably get tickets on the secondary market. And the championship series is October 1st at the great home of the Bananas, historic Grayson Stadium. Well, Frankie Muscatello, it's been a pleasure being with you tonight. We really learned a lot about banana ball. I thank you for taking time out of your Sunday evening to spend it with us here back on Long Island. And I advise folks, go to the website, read up on banana ball. You're going to enjoy it a heck of a lot more. Because Frankie just touched the surface. There's a whole lot of more interesting things that take place during that particular ball game. Thanks again, Frank.
0: Thanks so much. It was great chatting with you.
1: You take care. Now, that's Frankie Muscatello of the Bananas, ladies and gentlemen. Up next on Sports Talk New York, we will switch gears and talk with an original member of the great band Boston, Barry Goodrow. Stick around, folks.
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2: 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And now, back to the show.
1: 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Welcome back to Sports Talk New York on WGBB Radio. 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We're Long Island's oldest radio station with Long Island's oldest host. Right, Brian? Well, let's move ahead. Our next guest, he's a native of Boston, Massachusetts, an original member of the rock band Boston, alongside founders Brad Delp and Tom Scholz. He's shared the lead and rhythm guitar parts with Tom. He now fronts a band called Barry Goodrow's Engine Room. I welcome to Sports Talk New York tonight, Barry Goodrow. Barry, good evening.
4: Hey, Bill. How you doing?
1: We're doing great.
4: I still have radio, by the way.
1: There you go. Attaboy. Yeah, you can listen to the ball game. You can, you know, a lot of things you can do, right?
4: Yeah.
1: It's a great medium. Well, you had a gig last night with the Engine Room in Gloucester. Barry, tell us how that went.
4: Oh, it went great. It was our first time in that venue, and we sold out. We had a very enthusiastic crowd. We had a great time.
1: Wow. What do you play? What can the folks look forward to if they go to a Engine Room gig?
4: Well, you know, we play a lot of the Boston hits. People definitely want to hear that stuff. But, you know, I've had a couple other acts after I left Boston. I had Orion the Hunter in the 80s and the band RTZ with Brad Delp in the 90s. And, you know, we had songs on the radio and videos on MTV and all that. So,
1: nice.
4: You know, we covered some of that stuff, too.
1: Sounds good. Well, get to the history now. In Boston's earliest days, you were playing guitar and Tom was on the keyboards. What led to his supplementing you on guitar?
4: Well, it started off, I went to college at BU, mm-hmm. and a fellow that I played in the band with went to MIT, so we decided, you know, let's put a little band together and practice in the basement of the fraternity house just for kicks, you know, just to keep playing some music. I put an ad in the newspaper for a keyboard player, and Tom Scholz answered the ad. Of course, you know, I had just graduated high school, and he had just graduated MIT with a master's degree in 4 years, so we were kind of an odd pairing, Mutt and Jeff, you know. He was, you know, 6'4", and I'm 5'6", and, you know, he's probably a genius, and me, maybe not so much. So it was kind of an odd pairing, but, you know, he was just starting to play guitar at that point. And, you know, the further we got into it, the more guitar he played. And, you know, when we started doing demo tapes, initially I played the guitar. And as he developed his skills, he played more and more until at the end of the process, he was playing most of the guitar.
1: It's hard to believe, Barry, that Boston was rejected by so many times by labels, RCA, Atlantic, even Epic, which eventually signed the group. Was it surprising to you guys that you had so much trouble getting a deal?
4: Yeah. You know, the record labels are always looking to replicate whatever is popular at the time. And, you know, the Boston stuff sounded different than what was going on, so they were apprehensive about it. But, of course, you know, once the record came out and was a huge success, all the record companies were looking for the next Boston. So
1: yeah.
4: It's kind of how it works, I guess.
1: We're speaking to Barry Gaudreau tonight on Sports Talk New York. Now, is it true that the audition that Boston did to get you signed to Epic took place in Aerosmith's rehearsal space?
4: It did. We never saw them. We just used the space. But, yeah, you know, Aerosmith were signed before we were, and they already had a career going at that point. And, you know, we needed some place to showcase the band, to prove to the record company that it was a real act, not just, you know, some music on a tape.
1: Yeah.
4: So, you know, we did the showcase, and there was only a couple of record execs there. And my friend, longtime friend at the time, Sid Passion, was there as well. Of course, you know, the drummer that did the showcase with us, didn't last, and Sid ended up stepping in and taking over.
1: Right. Now, the general consensus, Barry, is that Tom crafted Boston's guitar sound in his basement, but I read it might have been inspired by a Marshall amp of yours that had a bad transistor. Any truth to that?
4: Well, I was the first one to get a Marshall amplifier. I went to see Cream back in 1968, and Eric Clapton was playing a red SG through a Marshall stack, and I said, I've got to have that.
1: Yeah.
4: And I managed to get the red SG pretty quickly, but it took a few years for me to afford a used Marshall amp. So, you know, brought it to the our rehearsal place for the first time, and, you know, we plugged into it and turned it up a little. I said, hey, I just doesn't sound right, you know, and then
1: yeah.
4: We turned it up a little more, and it was starting to sound the way we wanted to, and then we turned it all the way up, and that was the sound, but it was so deafening, you would go deaf standing in front of it. So the next time we got together, Tom had this black box with a big knob on the front, and it was a rheostat, and it went between the amplifier and the speaker, and you were able to have the amplifier turned all the way up, but turn the knob down and have the volume lower so you could actually be in the same room.
1: Yeah.
4: So that's really the basis for it.
1: Now, the decision to record the first album in Tom's basement alone rather than in a studio with a producer and the rest of the band, what led to that decision?
4: Well, you know, it was in a basement, but he did, you know, he did have the studio equipment. You know, after the record label accepted the demo and signed the band, they wanted the recording to be done in a professional studio with a known producer. So basically what happened was, you know, John Boylan was the co-producer of the first record. Tom continued recording in his basement studio, and the rest of us went out to California with John Boylan and started recording out there. So the record label thought that the record was being made in L.A. with John Boylan, but actually Tom was doing it in his basement.
1: Understood. Now, Tom played almost all the guitars on the debut album, I think with two exceptions. One of them was foreplay long time. Clearly, you were the more competent guitar player. Why did he use you so sparingly?
4: Well, you know, Tom basically worked by himself. He would bring, you know, the drummer in and do the basic tracks, and then he would bring one person at a time in to work. So the only time we ever recorded anything together with all of us there was when we were out in L.A., and that's when we recorded the song Let Me Take You Home Tonight on the first record that Brad wrote.
1: Right, yeah. The other track that you played on was Let Me Take You Home Tonight. That's a good one.
4: Right.
1: By the way, Barry, we're speaking with Barry Gaudreau from Boston and Barry Gaudreau's Engine Room. I first had the album on 8-track tape, and I wore it out in my 64 Dodge Dart push-button transmission with body rot in the hole. But I had an 8-track. And I used to play Boston on the way to school. That was my first exposure to the band. Now, you played the Gibson SG live with Boston, Barry. Did you also use that guitar in the studio?
4: I did. Mm-hmm. All the stuff I recorded with Boston was done with my original SG that I bought after I saw Eric Clapton with one.
1: Yeah,
4: I still have that, fortunately.
1: Nice, yeah. Now, Let Me Take You Home Tonight, as I said, you played on that track. How did that go down with Tom, though?
4: I don't remember it, you know, being an issue. You know, at one point, Tom came out to L.A. And did some recording with us. Brad recorded a lot of his vocals out there, although I think he did replace some of them back in Boston, but no, I don't think there was any ill feelings there.
1: Okay, Barry Gaudreau with us tonight on the program. After Don't Look Back, Tom wanted a break and gave you, I think it was a year to do whatever you wanted. You recorded your solo album, Barry Gaudreau, featuring Brad on vocals and Sib on the drums. And sounds like Boston's first two records, and more Boston-like than anything Tom put together after you left the band.
4: Well, I guess I'll thank you for that.
1: Yeah.
4: Well, you know, I did play guitar on the Boston record, so, you know, it wasn't that far-fetched, and you know, John Boylan was the co-producer on that along with me. So, you know, he did co-produce the Boston record. So, you know, I suppose there were a lot of similarities there.
1: Yeah, I would say so. Now, despite the seemingly bad blood between you guys, are you still, Barry, able to look back on your time in Boston through a positive lens?
4: Oh, absolutely. I realize how fortunate I was to be in the right place at the right time. And, you know, I was prepared. I had put in a lot of time, you know, performing. Sib and I had a band through high school, and we played club work. At one point, we were playing seven sets a night. So, you know, I put my time in. So, yeah, I mean, looking back, it was a great time. I was lucky to have been involved.
1: Pretty good, yeah. Not bad at all, Barry. Now, your solo work, let's talk about that for a minute. The solo album, give us a little more insight into your solo album for people that may not be familiar.
4: Well, like you said, Tom gave us a year window to do something else outside of Boston. And, you know, I started writing some material with Brad, and we brought several songs to Tom, played them for Tom. Obviously, our hope was that we would get a song in a Boston record, and Tom said, well, if you're going to do a solo record, I'll produce it. But, you know, we knew that the record label wanted Tom working on another Boston record, not working on a solo record. So you know, I continued it ahead, writing material and brought it to the record label, and they were enthusiastic about it. So, you know, I went ahead and did it, and we managed to get the record written, recorded, and released in 9 months, you know, in order to get it out in that year time frame I was given.
1: Mm-hmm. Well, looking back, Barry, is there anything you think you could have done differently or wish you had done differently that resulted in a better outcome?
4: Well, you know, hindsight is 20/20.
1: Right, right, yeah.
4: You know, and when I listen back to the solo record, I think there's a lot of good stuff there. But, you know, I felt as though it was rushed. I think it would have been a much better record if I had spent some more time on it. Other than that, no, you know, I've had a great life, great career, and I really can't complain.
1: The promotional campaign for your album, though, your solo album, Barry, kind of upset Schultz, though.
4: Yeah, well, the first ad campaign for my record was a picture of me playing live, and it said, 6 million people have heard the sound of this guitar. Let us introduce you to its owner. Well, I saw that as they were saying, well, here's the other guy that you don't know about, because, you know, all the promotion about the Boston Records was around Tom producing the records, writing the records, and playing most of the parts. So I saw that as, you know, here's the other guy who we'll introduce you to. And Tom took that as they were saying, here is the guy that behind Boston. So he was pretty upset about it. So that was really the beginning of the end, so to speak.
1: Yeah. Do you regret making that record now because of what went down between you and Tom?
4: No, I don't. I, you know, like I said, I wish I had spent a little more time on it. You know, I still play songs from the record live. People still enjoy hearing it. And I have people say all the time that they love the record and, you know, what are you going to do?
1: Yeah. Now, tell us about how the Engine Room got started.
4: Well, the guys I'm working with, you know, Brian Mace sings and plays keyboards. Brian and I first hitched up when I had Orion the Hunter in the 80s. I needed a keyboard player to go out on tour. You know, we did a tour opening up for Aerosmith when they did their Back in the Saddle tour. And Brian joined for that tour, and he and I have been working together ever since. He introduced me to Tim Archibald, our bass player. Of course, Tim played bass on the RTZ record with me and Brad Pell. So they're the basis of the band, and, you know, we've been working with those guys for decades at this point.
1: Right. You have any gigs, some more gigs scheduled?
4: Yeah, I've got another thing coming up later in the fall. Yeah, you know, we most of what we do is in the Northeast area. We did make it down to Maryland, and we played the a festival down there a couple months ago. Went over really well.
1: Any plans?
4: You know, I still enjoy getting out in front of a crowd and playing. You know, I'm not quite as active as I was, but, you know, still enjoy it. People want to come out.
1: Why not? And like you say, you still play some of the old stuff. You play your originals. Any plans to come down here and see us on the island?
4: I would love to. I would love to. Actually, there's been some talk. There's a venue on Long Island that there's been some talk of us going down to. So we'll see if we can get that sorted out.
1: That'd be great. Well, Barry Gaudreau, it's been a pleasure. Thanks for taking time out of your Sunday night to be with us down here on Long Island. Those in the Massachusetts area, watch for Barry Gaudreau's Engine Room. They're going to be coming at you soon. Thanks again, Barry.
4: Okay. Thank you, Bill. Keep that radio going.
1: Will do. Yeah. Keep it tuned in. Right. You take care, Barry.
4: All right. All right.
1: That's the great Barry Gaudreau, folks. We shall be back to wrap things up for you in just a minute. Stay with us, folks.
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1: Ready! All right, folks, welcome back. Welcome back. We're going to wrap up tonight's show. Just to recap for you, we welcomed in first in the leadoff spot, the great goaltender for the Islanders and the Devils, Chico Resch, had some great stories to tell about Al Arbor, about Billy Smith, about his time just down the road here at the Nassau Coliseum. One thing I wanted to talk to Chico about, I did not get the opportunity to. Hopefully we'll get him back on with us. I know it's coming up to a busy time with him with the NHL season started. I wanted to ask him about a past guest of our show, the great Hall of Fame broadcaster, Doc Emmerich. Just a tremendous play-by-play guy. Did the Devils games, went to network TV, and just enthralled his audience describing the game of hockey. And I wanted to check with Chico on that. Didn't get the chance. Hopefully next time. After Chico Resch, we welcomed in Veda Pinson Jr. Very interesting guest. I'd been asked in the past to try to get Veda on to talk about his dad, Veda Pinson, and about his credentials for the Baseball Hall of Fame. And we finally had him on tonight. And as you could tell, folks, if you caught the interview with Veda Pinson, tremendous statistics, one of the great players of his era. And as we know, that era was filled with superstars and Hall of Famers. And I just think Veda Pinson deserves more attention, or deserved more attention, when his name came up on the ballot for the Baseball Hall of Fame. Like so many players, did not garner that much attention. Carlos Delgado is another guy that comes to mind, pops up in my head about players who did not garner the really deserved attention that warranted them being on the Hall of Fame ballot. And I hope in the future that they consider a guy with 2,700 hits and a .300 lifetime batting average to be considered for the Hall of Fame. Another one is Rusty Staub, who, as I mentioned to Veda, had 2,700 hits and still garnered very little attention for the Baseball Hall of Fame. And I think they should really check on their requirements. And they may be too tough. They may not be too tough. They may be focusing on other things. Maybe the fact that Veda did have a problem with a writer at one point tended to downplay his eligibility for the Baseball Hall of Fame. Who knows? But that is what we talked about with Vada Pinson Jr. tonight, about his father, his father's great career, his father dying too young at the age of 57 after a stellar career with the Cincinnati Reds, other teams, and as a baseball coach and hitting instructor on various clubs, too. That was Vada Pinson Jr. talking about his great father, Vada Pinson. Following Vada, we welcome in one of the Savannah Bananas. First time any of the banana ball players have been on our program, and it was Frankie Muscatello, a native of Rocky Point, New York, out here on the island, who is on the Savannah Bananas, had a career before, a great career in high school and college, got him a scholarship to St. Thomas Aquinas, upstate New York, and played in the independent ball. He played for the, what is it? I can't think of it now, up in Rockland County, the Rockland County Boulders, it is, folks, up in Rockland County in the Can-Am League, it was at that point, and also with the Long Island Ducks and the Charleston Dirty Birds in the Atlantic League. Frankie spoke about how he got his tryout. He was drafted by the Banana League and was chosen by the Savannah Bananas to be one of their ball players. And it's just so interesting how these rules are made up and how it's really entertainment with baseball as a theme. But serious baseball does take place. Frankie emphasized that. It's not Harlem Globetrotters type entertainment where the visiting team lays down, really, and is expected to lose. That's not what happens in banana ball. They want to speed up the game to a two-hour limit. I know, as I mentioned, you got to keep the kids interested for more than for a little less than 2 hours for them to enjoy themselves. And what they'd see is enjoyable. You'd have to go to the website, folks, really, and read the rules to understand all the nuances and the differences between Major League Baseball and banana ball. Some people, like Greg Amsinger from the Major League Baseball Network, deride banana ball and really can't stand it. I don't think there's a problem with it. I think it has a place in entertainment, and it does have a value in today's sports scene. Finally, we wrapped it up by switching gears and talking about rock and roll for our sports-loving rock and roll fans. We welcomed in Barry Gaudreau, guitarist for the great band Boston. And as I mentioned, I remember that debut album. I had it on 8-track tape. Just a tremendous effort. One of the greatest debut albums of all time from Boston. And Barry spoke about the rift between him and one of the other founders, Tom Scholz, how his guitar playing really took a second seat to Tom's, and the rift between the two and what led to Barry being asked to leave Boston. And we actually delved into Barry's solo career. Very interesting how that took off. And he's got a band now called Barry Gaudreau's Engine Room, and they do tour the New England area. I mentioned to him that we'd love to see him down on Long Island to do a show. They do some cover tunes, of course, the great Boston material, and some of Barry's originals. That's Barry Gaudreau's Engine Room from the great Barry Gaudreau, from the great band, another band that deserves recognition for the Rock and Roll Hall of Fame, Boston. And that'll just about do it tonight for me on Sports Talk New York. I would like to thank my guests, Chico Resch, Vada Pinson III, Frankie Muscatello, and Barry Gaudreau. I'd like to thank my engineer, Brian Graves, and of course you guys. You guys for joining us. I really appreciate it. See you next on Sunday, September 20th for more great sports talk, 8 p.m. Eastern Time. Till then, be safe, be well. Bill Donahue wishing you a good evening, folks.
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Joining me for another great hour of the pop, rock, and party hits of the 80s. Our spotlight this week, the top albums of the decade. A lot of great albums that spawned a lot of great hits. We'll hear from REO Speedwagon, Men at Work, and many others. 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

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From

She works hard for the money. It's Donna Summer on Totally Awesome 80s. On our countdown of the top albums of the 1980s, we're at number 6 now with the 9th album for REO Speedwagon, High Infidelity. It was the biggest selling rock album of 1981, a little more pop oriented than the previous albums, and it produced 6 chart singles, including their first number 1 hit, Keep On Loving You, and this top 5 hit, Take It On The Run.

0: 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Hey.
1: Hey, this is Lou from Miles City, Montana.
0: Oh, glad you called, Lou. What can I do for you?
1: I just wanted to hear ZZ Top. That's one of our favorite groups, and we like the cheap sunglasses.
0: You got it, Lou. 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

0: 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All right, let's take our
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0: Topic this time is music. What group named themselves after their former place of employment? They had several top 10 hits in the 80s, and one of them featured Dusty Springfield. We'll give you the answer in just a little bit. Let's Rockwell and Joan Jett are on the way.
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Nobody's Watching Me, that's Rockwell with Michael Jackson on Totally Awesome 80s. Our 80s quiz, the topic music, and the question, what group is it that was named after its members' former place of employment? They had several top 10 hits in the 80s, including one with Dusty Springfield. The answer? The Pet Shop Boys. Their biggest hit, West End Girls, that one with Dusty Springfield, What Have I Done to Deserve This, was their second biggest hit. Pop, rock, and party hits of the 80s on Totally Awesome 80s. Here's Joan Jett and the Blackhearts.

rock and roll from Joan Jett and the Blackhearts on Totally Awesome 80s. Our countdown of the top albums from the 1980s brings us to number 5, Business as Usual from Men at Work. This Australian group exploded on the scene in 1982 with this album, spending 15 weeks at number 1 on the album chart. It sold 15 million copies worldwide. But the band also had a challenge. A judge in Sydney declared the flute riff on Down Under to be plagiarized from an old Australian song. They ended up paying a small royalty percentage to the rights holder while we enjoyed the song. Here's Down Under from Men at Work on Totally

0: come back and stay with Paul Young on Totally Awesome 80s. Coming up on our countdown of the top albums of the 1980s, a band that was going through some serious tensions at the time they recorded the album, but it still was our number four album for the entire decade. It's coming up.
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Here's John Waite and Missing You on Totally Awesome 80s. In our countdown of the top albums of the decade, Synchronicity from The Police comes in at number 4. It was the 5th release from the band and different from their earlier albums in that it featured synthesizers more. But the album was very successful in spite of strong tensions between band members in the studio. In fact, during the recording of this song, Stuart Copeland, Andy Summers, and Sting recorded in separate rooms. Stuart and Sting actually broke out in a fight. Perhaps that added to the sincerity to the lyrics of this song. Every breath.

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Jones with more of the pop, rock, and party hits of the 80s. Thanks for joining me for some great stuff on the way. General Public, Van Halen, Cyndi Lauper. 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

Mr. Mister with Curious. Kent Jones with Totally Awesome 80s. Our countdown for the top albums of the 1980s. Number 12 now, Paula Abdul with Forever Your Girl. Now, this was Paula's first album, released in the summer of 88, and it took more than a year to finally reach number one on the Billboard album charts. But it did, and it sold 12 million copies with four number one hits. This one came real close. It's Just the Way That You Love Me.

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0: 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It premiered in 1987 and stars what actor who shares the same last name as its director? 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

0: Let's Dance. It's David Bowie on Totally Awesome 80s. Back to our 80s quiz now. The topic was movies. The movie is Broadcast News. 1987 is when that premiered. It starred what actor who also shared the last name as its director? Well, the director was James Brooks. The star of the movie, Albert Brooks.
1: Oh, cool.
0: Totally Awesome.

Van Halen dancing in the streets on Totally Awesome 80s. Our countdown of the top albums of the 1980s brings us to number 11, the Miami Vice TV soundtrack. The album included songs from Jan Hammer, Glenn Frey, Phil Collins, Chaka Khan, and it went to number one on the U.S. album chart, where it stayed for 11 weeks. It was the biggest TV soundtrack of all. Glenn Frey went to number two with this hit from the show, You Belong to the City.

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0: Suddenly Last Summer from the Motels. Totally awesome 80s. On our countdown of the top albums of the 1980s, coming up at number 10, the first album to ever debut at number 1 on the album charts by a female artist. It's on the way.
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with tenderness on Totally Awesome 80s. I'm Kent Jones. Our countdown of the top albums of the 1980s in the spotlight this week. And at number 10, an album simply titled Whitney by Whitney Houston. You know, her first album was named Whitney Houston, and it was so huge that by the time her second album came out, just the name Whitney was all that was needed. Now, despite reviews of being too similar to her first album, not showing the full range of Whitney's talent, the album did debut at number one on the album chart, and it was the first album by a female artist to do so. Here's one of her number ones from the album, So Emotional.

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Hi, my name is Amanda, and I was born in New York City. I am in love, and I really enjoy New York City's scenic places. 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I think from Manhattan to Queens, you can see several types of people and all cultures just kind of living it up here. I really enjoy living here, and I hope you enjoy living here as well. 我爱纽约.

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that means is the next time you shout, the heavens are going to respond. This weekend is about breaking cycles. Those of you who've been going in circles, I want you to put your hand on your neighbor and say, the cycle is being broken even now. I want you to say it strongly. Say, the cycle is being broken even now. We're at a spiritual Jericho. That means you could be one shout away from going into what God promised you. Listen, I feel something big on the horizon. I feel like God is getting ready to do something big for you.

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Whatever generational habit that's kept you boxed in and locked up, I declare the Spirit of God is breaking you free, and you're getting ready to have a testimony.

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1: Hallelujah! 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

This message is for all of you who are faced with the struggles of staying in the will of God. Check it out.

Thank you for tuning in to Gospel Celebration with Ace and the Preacher Man. Go!

This is Rashid Jeter reading the book of John, chapter 15, verse 13. Greater love hath no man than this, that a man lay down his life for his friends. Have a blessed day.

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We just want to remind you how God brought you out before. 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'Cause if he did it before, he can do it again.

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I'm Bishop Gregory Tucker of GT Ministries of the One Way Church of Christ, and thank you for tuning in. 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And if you would say pass away or die today, where would you spend eternity? Have you ever thought about that? Well, God has opened up the door for us. He has made a way for us to be saved. And He said, whosoever will, let him come into the kingdom of God. All you have to do is just repent, feel godly sorry for your sin. That's the first step. Then after you repent, just confess that He is Lord, Savior of your life, and that you believe in His death, burial, and resurrection, and believe. Confess, repent, and believe. Praise God. And the scripture says in the book of Mark, whosoever believeth and is baptized shall be saved. So today, praise God, don't you just give your heart to God. Tell God, say, listen, Lord, I'm just sorry. Sorry for all of my sins. I confess you as the Lord and Savior of my life, and I ask you to come into my life. I believe your word, God, in the name of Jesus. I want to say a prayer with you right now. Father God, in the name of Jesus Christ, I pray for each and every one right now, in Jesus' name, Lord God. Those, Lord God, that are calling upon your name right now, you said call upon you, we shall be saved. So why don't you right now just begin to call on the Lord Jesus Christ. So Lord, I repent of all my sins.

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0: 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I am your co-host, Joe Piattaro. Across from me, Anthony Tuminello, and to our left and right, respectively, Trevor, the man behind the glass, getting it all out there. 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
1: Yeah. You know, we forgot to do our little three-year
0: anniversary.
1: Did we do that?
0: We didn't.
1: Did we do anything? Did we announce it?
0: I don't think we did, but I just snuck it in there just in case.
1: 3 years. It was 2 weeks ago, 3 years.
0: Something like that.
1: Yeah, the end of July. End of July. Of last 2023. Yeah. Was three. I thought it was four, but it's three.
0: Time flies. It feels like four.
1: That's pretty. Don't you feel like it's kind of an achievement? Because a lot of these shows just
0: come and go.
1: They go kaput.
0: Yeah.
1: And this is 3 years that we're doing this?
0: I enjoy it, like we were saying on the way up.
1: I do enjoy it.
0: I look forward to it every week, and we got the good title sponsor and a couple of other, you know, content sponsors, so it's all good.
1: It's gravy.
0: It's gravy.
1: We're
0: macaroni and.
1: Oh, did you see the thing I sent you?
0: No, I did not.
1: I did. I sent you on Instagram, and you laughed.
0: Okay.
1: Remember the sauce gravy thing?
0: Yes, I did. Okay.
1: Did you see what they said?
0: No,
1: this Momo that got interviewed on the street, they said, "Oh, you 100% Sicilian," and it was one of like the little Scarletta twins that did it. "Oh, 100% Sicilian," and they interviewed this kid on the street, and he's like, "Yeah, I'm 100% Sicilian." They're like, "Well, what do you call it, sauce or gravy?" He's like, "Gravy, of course." And then they pan to the Scarletta kid, and he goes, "Don't ever tell anyone you're Sicilian ever again." Do you know why? Because it's sauce. It's not gravy.
0: Every community has its own sauce. You can say that.
1: Technically, it's gravy because it has meat in it. That's why they say it's
0: marinated.
1: But when you have marinara sauce, do you say gravy or sauce?
0: I always just say macaroni and gravy.
1: Yeah, well, you're wrong. It's not the way it works.
0: In my house, in my block, in my neighborhood. Every guy on the block has a shirt like this. I hear you.
1: Yeah, so anyway, that's so. I forget you're not Sicilian. I forget.
0: No, I'm Napolitano by race.
1: Yeah.
0: Well, I got some Sicilian.
1: You do?
0: With that, you know, that, what's that?
1: You got a little Southern.
0: I got.
1: 23
0: and
1: me?
0: One of those guys there. Yeah. Ancestry. I got a little Roman in me.
1: Oh, you're the other side.
0: Yeah, I got Rome.
1: I got Middle Eastern. I got North African.
0: I have some, like, Croatia or something.
1: So you're not even Italian.
0: And I have, I'm talking about, like,
1: No, you're, that's it. You shouldn't have told me that.
0: Wales.
1: You're not even Italian.
0: This is because when the Roman Empire, the Roman Empire, when the Germanic barbarians
1: over. See, this explains a lot with you. That's northern Italy. You're not even southern Italian.
0: No, I'm 77% southern Italian with Naples and Bari.
1: Do you want me to tell you what I am?
0: Yes,
1: I'm 73% Sicilian. And then the rest is a combination of Middle Eastern and North African.
0: Okay, so you're not Italian either.
1: I'm Sicilian, pal. You are Nordic. You have.
0: I don't know where that.
1: You have Viking. You have Germania.
0: To the west of the boot, they
1: That's
0: what happened. Some of those it was block country.
1: What is it? That you have? Not Nordic, Arctic. You have Iceland. You're from Icelandia.
0: but that's it's pretty cool when you see that and you're like, how did that happen? But then you start looking back in history and you see there was so much.
1: Yeah, I can tell you kind of have
0: fighting and taking over.
1: Viking.
0: These guys took, I got a little Eric the Red in me.
1: Yes,
0: I got a red skin on my son.
1: That's something.
0: Well, we're going to talk a little bit about the supplement industry and things that have changed over the years.
1: Yeah,
0: I had some
1: pretty
0: fun
1: amazing.
0: Today, Anthony.
1: I know you did.
0: You know, and then I got to work.
1: That's a funny. And then I figured, you know what?
0: Right. There is a really good Instagram page called, what is it, Vintage Supplements or Retro Supplements.
1: I didn't know that. Get out of here.
0: And I follow it, and I got some good ideas from it tonight because I remembered some of these things. And it's funny because these things don't exist anymore. Mm-hmm. I'm not just talking about, like, Cybergenics, whatever.
1: Mm-hmm.
0: I'm talking about the actual product themselves. Now, it will be funny because this is like right up your alley with your what you know from your schooling and when you work,
1: yeah.
0: and you're in the supplement industry as well currently.
1: Right.
0: You have ever heard of something called vanadyl sulfate?
1: Vanadyl sulfate.
0: You would take the dropper and have it sublingual.
1: Ask George, because I think George still does something like that. George is 175 years old. So that means he's been taking... No.
0: In the 90s, early to mid-90s, it was a big deal.
1: I think anything with the word sulfate, I believe, has apparently an anabolic effect to it.
0: Okay.
1: So I believe they took that like a pre-workout situation.
0: Yeah, right? They said like glucose metabolism, yeah. nutrient, partitionant, and muscle. Everything's muscle growth.
1: Everything's muscle growth,
0: yeah.
1: Right.
0: How about the Vital Russian Bear powder?
1: Vital Russian
0: Bear. It had like a Russian guy on the label. Now, during the Cold War, the Russians, they, you know, like with Rocky IV.
1: Oh, yeah.
0: You know, with Drago.
1: Oh,
0: so
1: yeah.
0: The supplement industry ate that up alive.
1: Right, right.
0: And they used Russian stuff as like almost
1: like marketing.
0: Oh, of course.
1: Yeah.
0: And this was just regular like...
1: What was it?
0: Natural anabolic scientific formula is what the label said.
1: Right.
0: I don't know. I forget what the ingredients were. But I was a purchaser of that. And Vanadyl. I ate up all of these stupid things.
1: Yeah.
0: So basically it was just... It was probably protein.
1: It was Ungots.
0: Yeah, exactly.
1: Right.
0: Yeah, it was probably like more of a protein than anything else.
1: I'm going to give you something that I used to take. But go ahead. I'm going to give you the what I used to take. When I first started in the, you know, or really getting into it, I read the Vince Gironda.
0: Oh.
1: The Vince Gironda, you know.
0: Pioneers.
1: What was it called? The Vince Gironda Journal of Bodybuilding or whatever
0: it
1: was.
0: And it had everything in there, nutrition,
1: yeah,
0: training.
1: Yeah, but the big things, I used to take liver pills. Do you remember liver pills?
0: Liver pills were like the size of baseball gloves.
1: I would take, listen to this, I would take 4 times a day, I would take 20 pills.
0: Oh, my God.
1: I was taking 80 pills a day. I'm pretty sure
0: those things were horse pills.
1: Those were horse pills.
0: Yeah.
1: Yeah, back then I would take them and
0: the glass bottles.
1: Right. I had the big. It was the big tub. The supplements were disgustingly expensive back then.
0: Yeah.
1: And also, I used to take something called protein wafers that tasted literally.
0: Oh, the little yes,
1: like
0: I
1: chalk.
0: Yeah.
1: Like chalk.
0: I'll get to something similar to that.
1: But the liver pills.
0: Liver pills were a must.
1: Absolutely. No doubt.
0: I mean, it's not wrong.
1: It was just
0: delivery. That's all.
1: When I say liver pills, the pills were actually made of calf liver. So it was calf liver ground
0: the
1: up.
0: The taste was awful.
1: It was just liver.
0: You were hoping you would just go.
1: Well, because the liver is a very nutritious.
0: Yeah.
1: If you eat liver.
0: No, it's a good.
1: Yeah.
0: Yeah, it's a good thing.
1: So we take the pills.
0: It's different. Now, the Cybergenics Total Bodybuilding System. This came out in the 80s.
1: I remember this
0: as a child. It cost $125. Now, at that time, that was, you know, if you spent that on supplements, that was a big deal.
1: Yeah, I remember.
0: But I needed it because Franco Santoriello. Santoriello, IFBB Pro, hawked it.
1: Right.
0: And it was a box and it had all the different pills and all of that. And I bought it and it did nothing.
1: Yeah, Ungots.
0: It was garbage.
1: Right.
0: It came with a videotape. It came with a manual.
1: They had some marketing back then.
0: Oh, yeah.
1: Some marketing.
0: Yeah, the whole kit, Total Bodybuilding System. That was awful.
1: What was in it? Like,
0: I you know what? I didn't get a chance
1: probably all
0: to look
1: the,
0: up.
1: It was all the vitamins and supplements.
0: Yeah, I have,
1: creatine.
0: I have something else close to it written
1: that's
0: down.
1: Funny.
0: But it was not even creatine was even a thing yet.
1: That's
0: it was
1: so
0: like,
1: funny.
0: And remember, American bodybuilding products. I had the metal cans of protein ready to drink. They were almost like soda cans with the pop top. The American bodybuilding was big.
1: It's the 80s?
0: That was probably the early 90s, 2000s.
1: Yeah, yeah.
0: ISS Research, you remember them, I'm sure.
1: I do.
0: Creatine, Whey, and then Gainer. But this is Greg's time. He knows more about this one than me, but I remember it.
1: Mm-hmm.
0: I don't think I ever bought it.
1: Mm-hmm.
0: Bob Hoffman had his own line of supplements when he was the main guy running. Him and Weider were bitter enemies.
1: We should have had Greg. We would talk for 7 hours if
0: But Bob Hoffman had something called Protein of the Sea. And on it was all pictures of like seafood and stuff and sea creatures. It was protein, but fish flavored.
1: Yeah, yeah. So
0: but it was. I'm glad I didn't buy it.
1: Do you know actually there's a science behind that, right? So you know what collagen is, right?
0: Yes.
1: Collagen has collagen peptides. That's why they did that, because back in the day, they were actually pretty intelligent. They just didn't know how to like really absorb certain. Anyway, bovine collagen is cow collagen.
0: Mm-hmm.
1: Marine collagen and marine amino acids,
0: yeah, those,
1: right?
0: Those are
1: actually more highly absorbed because they're smaller molecules. That was the science behind
0: it. So that was the thing, yeah.
1: Yeah, yeah.
0: But Greg used to say it was, any protein back then tasted awful.
1: Chalk.
0: Yeah, it was total chalk. But this had a fish flavor. So, even fish people don't want to drink fish.
1: Yeah, can you imagine?
0: Oh, my God. Twin Lab Rip Fuel, one of the greatest products of all time.
1: You freaking took it.
0: That was Greg's face. Greg is, the whole, what's the name of the ingredient that they banned?
1: Oh.
0: The thing that was in Rip Fuel.
1: You're talking about,
0: and then they came out with the alternative.
1: I'm losing my mind. Yeah. Keep going.
0: All right. But that was
1: Ephedra.
0: Ephedra. Then they came out with Ephedrine.
1: All right, Greg
0: loves Ephedra.
1: So could we talk? Yeah, of course. So could we talk? So Twin Lab is a Long Island company, first of all.
0: It was Blackman.
1: Yeah.
0: So muscular development.
1: Right, yeah. Right. So Twin Lab had Rip Fuel, but then if I talk to Greg in person about this, he's going to be like, oh, here we go. They had something called Twin Lab Ultra Fuel. So
0: I do remember.
1: Do you remember?
0: That
1: was a high glucose carb drink that what we used to mix. We used to mix the protein in. So when I used to get a protein shake, I would grab. Yeah, basically it was like triple the sugar hydration.
0: Yeah.
1: With sweet hydrate, like it was like a triple the sugar Gatorade almost.
0: Yeah.
1: But what we would do is mix two scoops of protein in there, a little creatine, and that was our shake.
0: It's like a super shake. You had everything in one.
1: Yeah. Everything we want, but it was such high in sugar, it really did. Immediately you felt like your veins, everything. Was,
0: yeah.
1: But remember, Twin Lab Ultra Fuel. Greg, me and Greg could talk about that for days.
0: Twin Lab, it was started by Blackman's father.
1: Right.
0: He had twins. Steve and I forget the brother's name, and when the father passed on, and Steve had bought Muscular Development because Joe Weida wouldn't let him, he didn't want him to advertise Twin Lab in Flex and Muscle and Fitness because Weida had his own line of stuff.
1: Right.
0: So Steve took him to court, but then Steve ended up buying Muscular Development to advertise, basically.
1: Right. Right.
0: That's how he ended up with.
1: That's pretty amazing.
0: So then his brother, I sat down on my work day. He told me the whole story. It was really interesting. Yeah. His brother ended up staying with Twin Lab, and Steve took over the magazines.
1: Yeah.
0: And he got nothing in court, but even though we've proved his case, it was like, you're making more money now than you would have when he was allowing you to advertise. Well, him and Weida, they were like kind of, rivals, if you will.
1: I told you the situation when, we got sued by a very big company.
0: Yes.
1: Right. And we won the case, obviously.
0: Yeah, yeah.
1: And that company, the CEO just stepped down from that company.
0: Really?
1: Because apparently they needed a ton of money, and that's what they were doing. They were fishing the little smaller companies to sue the shit out of them.
0: The guy I know you're talking about?
1: Correct. Correct, just stepped
0: I
1: down.
0: Did not
1: yeah,
0: know that.
1: I think he's back
0: all right.
1: in.
0: We'll talk
1: on it. Oh, yeah.
0: Because I just saw a thing with him on YouTube.
1: Oh, yeah. He stepped down, apparently.
0: Really? Yeah. Oh, all right. Hey, don't mess with Anthony.
1: Hey, you didn't think I was going to lawyer up, did you?
0: ICOPRO. Remember the World Wrestling Federation's thing?
1: I do not.
0: Eddie Robinson was the only guy that stayed with the WBF, World Bodybuilding Federation.
1: I think I was a little young.
0: That was some 91, 92.
1: Yeah,
0: But ICOPRO, during wrestling commercials, they always had ICOPRO. Metrix, obviously, you know that.
1: That was
0: drinks,
1: Metrix was the first company to sponsor I did an article for back then it was called Long Island Ultimate Athlete.
0: I wrote for them.
1: You did?
0: Yeah.
1: Get out of here.
0: Then it was just Ultimate Athlete.
1: Yeah, then it was Ultimate Athlete.
0: It was high school.
1: Right. So
0: yeah, I wrote a bunch of articles.
1: I wrote about 10 of the, it was called the PowerPoints.
0: I probably read your articles.
1: Anthony Tuminello. Yeah. That's how I first got on the map. There was no Instagram.
0: All the way out in.
1: Correct.
0: Where was that?
1: William Floyd.
0: Yeah, but he, I forget the owner's name, the publisher. Nice guy. I used to go out there all the time. Yeah.
1: So I wrote the PowerPoint. Anyway, so I wrote the PowerPoint. So I knew one of the guys from Metrics, and they were the first person to, like, sponsor the article.
0: That's
1: so
0: cool.
1: So I was wearing all the Metrics stuff. Ah, and all. Yeah, so that was, like, the big...
0: You got that was your first in.
1: It was like my first in in the industry.
0: No, that was a nice publication.
1: Very,
0: yeah, it was
1: put together.
0: The paper
1: phenomenal.
0: Was, yeah, very.
1: I still
0: good
1: got a bunch of them
0: paper.
1: On my wall.
0: I wrote. I forget what year.
1: I don't know. Did you see that? It's another
0: small.
1: Yeah,
0: probably
1: world.
0: In the mid-2000s.
1: Correct. Yeah. This was 2007 to 2008. I wrote for them. It was 11 articles.
0: It wasn't to talk yet. I forget that name, of it, but it was up there. Obviously, hot stuff. I mean, I was.
1: George. Freaking still uses
0: it's
1: that
0: still
1: stuff.
0: It's still around.
1: Yeah. That's just niacin. Hot stuff.
0: No, I know, but they advertised with me for years.
1: Oh, yeah, I forgot.
0: Sciola, the father, passed on. His son Paul took over. Paul and I were very close, and I actually helped them sell the company to this other company. He was looking to sell it. He goes, you know, and I said, let me see.
1: You got a little kickback?
0: No, I didn't. But see, the other guys, they kind of stayed advertising for a little while and then stopped. And Paul was with me for like 10 years.
1: There
0: it was
1: you
0: like,
1: go.
0: You know, I still bother them sometimes. Over 55 bodybuilding products. That was the thing that was spiked. The first batch was spiked with methyl test, right? And everybody bought it. I worked out in Brooklyn then at the gym, and we were all going gaga over the banana hot stuff because we got the kick. But it still was good stuff, I mean, but it didn't have the kick. Isopure clear protein.
1: Ugh, that was such disgusting stuff.
0: Joe Weider's Victory Line.
1: Yeah.
0: Supposed to be the top of it. ProLab was another one.
1: ProLab.
0: Dymatize
1: was huge.
0: That was a big, big company. Ultimate Nutrition. I think they might still be around.
1: They are.
0: I mean, HydroxyCut from MuscleTech. MuscleTech's still around. I think HydroxyCut got killed when the Ephedrine was pulled.
1: Yeah, but
0: that was the same kind of thing.
1: How about the first pre-workout? Remember the first pre-workout? What there was two of them. So there was number one was NO Explode.
0: Yes.
1: All right? And the other one was Super Pump by Gaspari.
0: Gaspari, Super Pump.
1: Those were the two, like,
0: Gaspari had great
1: pre-workout
0: stuff.
1: Formulas.
0: He
1: that's
0: had
1: when
0: legit
1: I started.
0: Stuff. Yeah.
1: That's what I was like, oh, man, this stuff is unbelievable.
0: Yeah, but that second bill... Yeah. Killed him.
1: Yeah.
0: You know, the second one after.
1: Well, he sold the company to like some place in India or whatever the case, and I don't think he made a lot of money. But anyway, the Super Pump and the NO Explode.
0: Yeah, no, those were good products.
1: But you know what they said about Super, there was two. So Super Pump was really called Super Dump because as soon as you took it, you had to run to the bathroom, right? And NO Explode explains that self-explanatory.
0: Oh, that wouldn't have been good with me.
1: That was fizzy, if you remember. You couldn't shake that in a bottle because it was fizzy and it would explode. It literally popped.
0: Yeah, yeah.
1: It was crazy. What the heck did we put in all that?
0: Oh, my God. Nature's Best liquid amino acids. It was like drinking Drano.
1: Nature's Best is still around.
0: You know, but remember those liquid aminos in the bottles?
1: Well, they
0: had to water them down. They were so bad.
1: Yeah, but they used to cook. People used to cook with those.
0: I used to drink it out of the bottle.
1: Yeah, people used to cook with those.
0: EAS, Phosphagen, Creatine, that was the first one. Bill Phillips, that was the original Creatine. It actually was...
1: Creatine Monohydrate.
0: Monohydrate, yeah. Yep. Joe Weider's Dynamic Body Shaper and Chewable Aminos. This is like the wafers. Insane. I got another one like it. The Chewable Aminos were vanilla and chocolate, and it was like chalk and chalk.
1: Chalk and chalk.
0: Yeah, Dynamic Body Shaper. It was like, you know.
1: You know they didn't even
0: weight gainers.
1: They didn't really know what aminos actually. Why you should have been taking them at that point.
0: They just knew that.
1: Yeah, it was BCAAs. All that meant is if you take enough protein in, you take BCAAs to help you absorb them. That was it.
0: That's what it was. Yeah. So you needed to do more than just take the pills.
1: You do take aminos, but I put people on that on like a mass gaining, weight gaining. Like I'll have them take extra aminos and stuff like that. Yeah.
0: Celltech, that was another company that had everything.
1: Absolutely.
0: ISS Research.
1: Yeah.
0: Pinnacle. Androstat Poppers. This is right after Meguiar with the Androstatin.
1: Right. I was just thinking about that.
0: I ran to the store to buy that in 2002 after the whole Meguiar thing popped.
1: You were a sucker for the advertising, huh, back in the day?
0: But that it actually had some juice in it.
1: It had androgen effects.
0: Yes, it did, you know?
1: It was like eating the gel people used to put on there. you know, a little bit.
0: Oh, yeah.
1: Was that eating them? It had a little bit, but again, what people don't really understand is, like, it takes so much. If you digest that stuff, the stomach acid eats so much of that stuff. There's a little bit.
0: You're not getting what you thought you're getting.
1: But it's not like Danibol, I'll tell you that.
0: No. High-Tech Nutrition, there was a big company, BioChem. Dan Lurie's Jet Weight Gainer. Now, that was like in the 70s, Dan Lurie, so that was a little old.
1: Every time I tried to take a weight gainer, so all weight gainer is was extra carbs, fats, and garbage, whatever the rest, whatever the stuff that was left over in the machines, they were putting that.
0: Scooped out.
1: Joey, when I tell you I tried that, and I
0: weight gained to 3,000.
1: I ran to the bathroom again. Explode.
0: All of that weight gain
1: came right out.
0: Joe Weida. Here's another one that I fell for. Smilax.
1: Oh, that sounds like a laxative.
0: '90s. It was a spray, oral spray.
1: Of what?
0: Natural test booster and muscle enhancer.
1: Oh, you fell for
0: I.E. garbage.
1: You fell for all this
0: everything.
1: Crap.
0: VPX, I think they're still around, right?
1: I don't remember them.
0: You don't remember VPX?
1: No.
0: Oh, they were around, red, white, and blue kind of thing. Chromium bicolinate was a huge anabolic agent and fat burner. That was like, it's like a mineral, but it was in a lot of these
1: products. You know what I learned from Dave Palumbo back in the day? Now, we both have our feelings about Palumbo.
0: He knows what he's talking about.
1: He always knew what he's talking about.
0: You know, he's very knowledgeable.
1: I used to teach the certification with him, so I used to pick his brain with certain things. What I learned about Dave Palumbo is if it sounds like... with the word estolone on it.
0: If it's an AAS sounding,
1: it's not. Doesn't mean it doesn't do.
0: Yeah, like all
1: nothing.
0: Of those pro hormones.
1: Yeah,
0: they call them like Dianabol.
1: Correct.
0: And they have a Y.
1: If it sounds like it and they sell it over the counter, it does nothing.
0: It's nothing, yeah. Let's take our first break. Angie's Empanadas, they don't need to change letters or nothing. They're a three-time Best of Long Island winner, Anthony. 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We're going to have like a lot of customers for you. So Angie's Empanadas doesn't need to sell these snake oil things that the supplement companies need to sell.
1: You know, this was actually a great topic because now you're really bringing me back.
0: I wish I had to do my other show today, so I didn't have a lot of time to do this.
1: Here's what we're going to do. I'm going to come on you and Greg's thing, and we're going to talk for 6 hours about this stuff. I can't wait to the Ultra Fuel. I can't wait to talk to Greg about that.
0: Ultra Fuel. Yeah, but the original Animal Pack was the main thing.
1: They still have those.
0: You walked in the gym. You say, hey, what's up, Paul? You give me an animal. I think they were a buck.
1: Yeah.
0: And it had 11 different pills in it, the horse pill, liver, vitamin C. It came out in 83. So I started working out in 81.
1: That's amazing.
0: So, yeah. Vitamin E, B-complex, zinc, magnesium, copper, chromium, aminos, carnitine, clonine, inositol, and herbal adapters. So it had it was a bunch of pills, and it had even like those – what are those, like those jelly pills? They also like, you know, like almost like sort of like gummies before they were gummies. It had all of that stuff, but it had that same big liver that it was round with almost like a square
1: vine
0: thing. Yeah. We would sit there with the whoop.
1: Here's the thing with those. Okay. The problem is it's got a lot of good stuff in there, right? Mm-hmm. But they...
0: your liver, but it's killing it. Orals, you're losing 3/4 of the potency.
1: Not really. The problem is with those, the dosage of effectiveness was so low. Like, if you could take all that stuff, but you have to. I just learned.
0: 10 of those packs.
1: I learned all the right the stuff more recent as I own the supplement company. The dosage, it was just like a little bit everything. That's why you just a multivitamin doesn't really do anything because the dosage is so off.
0: Look how much is stuffed in there.
1: Right. Unless I'm wrong, but if I remember correctly, those dosages were just very low dose. Yeah. There was like a little bit of everything, a little taste there.
0: And animal is universal. They're still around. The animal cage at the Arnold Expo. People. It's still a huge, great hardcore company. Yeah. It's an old school, really cool company. Right. It has, you know, good marketing and stuff, but those animal packs, that was like as soon as you walked in, that was
1: well, those are the real old school supplement companies. Yeah. Man, before they were the innovators before everybody,
0: but there wasn't a lot of supplements though.
1: Yeah,
0: I mean, you had your pre-workout, your weight gain, and your protein.
1: Pre-workout didn't come out really until like the early mid-2000s. You had everything else.
0: You had all this other stuff, yeah.
1: People were taking everything separate. That's why they created. So people were taking nitric oxide separate.
0: Yeah.
1: They were taking niacin separate.
0: Yeah.
1: They were taking, glutamine separate. They were taking all that stuff separately, so then they made the pre-workout and everything had it really together at that
0: BCAA
1: point.
0: And then BCAA together with the L. I mean,
1: that was the whole thing. You know, it was just based on convenience.
0: Yeah, because I used to see the old ads and it was like 10 bottles.
1: Right.
0: They had all those glass bottles. They used to come in and you would hear that and the shaking them in there. But yeah, it was the magazines had some great. And this Instagram page shows the whole ad. I'll send it to
1: send
0: you.
1: Send me the link.
0: You love it because it shows you. The guy has like a huge collection. He shows his magazines. Yeah. He's got stacks of them. Yeah. All different ones. Muscle Mag, you know, Flex, all of them.
1: Greg's
0: you know.
1: Got a great collection.
0: Greg's got, yeah, he's got, yeah, yeah. He's got insane, like real old stuff too.
1: He's got great. He's an icon.
0: He is.
1: He's a freaking icon.
0: He is. He's a
1: Goomba.
0: He's doing a lot of good stuff out there. I'm glad he's
1: good for him.
0: He's getting some good stuff, not just with my stuff, but other companies too.
1: You guys are like buddies.
0: We're Paisani. So
1: I tell you, I looked up to that guy was when I first saw that freaking movie, man. I was like, I gotta know this guy.
0: Yeah, he was the star of the movie.
1: That's how I met you and everything.
0: Yeah. He put that movie on the map. Yeah,
1: the map.
0: When they did the premiere. You know, just for like the guests somewhere in the city, he introduced it on stage. They wanted him to do the introduction.
1: He was the guy.
0: Chris Bell and those guys. Yeah. Because he was the most memorable part of the film.
1: Yeah, he's a character. He's a freaking guy. Just a personality, man.
0: And he's like that normal.
1: I know. That's the best part.
0: I'm on the show with them. He's like that. I'm hanging out with him in real life. It's just me and him. He's the same way. It's no different.
1: I got to hang out with that.
0: Yeah, you would enjoy it. You get a kick out of him. And he loves baseball, so you have fun talking sports.
1: I know.
0: You know, it's not just the...
1: He just reminds me of my family. Like, he reminds me of my family.
0: He's a regular guy.
1: He's a
0: That's what it is. He's not a fake phony. No. He doesn't put on any nonsense, you know. He says what he wants to say, and if you don't like it, all right, so don't watch.
1: But he's got a good heart, though. You can see.
0: He severely has to a fault, probably. He even says, because he goes, I always think guys are good guys till they screw me over.
1: You know what I've learned over the years, my friend? I try to nip that in the bud as early as possible now. There's certain signs that you get. But, you know, that's just from trial and error.
0: Yeah.
1: You
0: know what I mean? But he's a good-natured guy, so he... You know, like sometimes we'll talk about a guy, then we'll talk on the phone after the show. I'm like, remember that guy we're talking about? You didn't know about this about him. And I'm like, and they're like, really? I'm like, dude, he's a, you know, if he hasn't done anything personal to you, that's fine. But this guy is a snake. You know?
1: Yeah. Let me tell you, if I find that out, I try to make other people have their own judgment of people.
0: Yeah, as I say, how did he treat
1: skilled.
0: You?
1: My mind could be swayed, but I just tell him the truth. I'd be like, listen.
0: This is what he did to me.
1: This is what he did.
0: Yeah.
1: And you know what? You never doubt patterns, my friend. You
0: know
1: what I mean?
0: Yeah. And he's like, oh, okay. You know, I said, you can still be buddies with him. I don't care.
1: Yeah.
0: Change my day.
1: Someone does you dirty.
0: Don't do any business with him. Yeah, he's going to snake you out.
1: Someone does you dirty. We, you know.
0: Yeah. No, that's I want him to be.

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1: Thank you so much, Lady Ace. This is your one-stop, your life-changing gospel radio mission with Ace and the Preacher Man. It's another edition of Go Party and Gospel Celebration here on this Monday night. And God's willing, we'll be here until 10 p.m. tonight to give you the very best in gospel music. Hope indeed that your weekend was good. And hope you had a good time in your service on yesterday. I did. And hope all is well with you and the family. A pleasant good evening to you, and to you, and to you. And a big praise out to Lady Ace and to all the listeners, to Brother Young and Manchester Crawford and all those who are listening. I want to say praise the Lord to you. This is the day, amen, that the Lord have made, and we're certainly going to be glad in it and rejoice. For the Lord is good, and he is worthy, amen. To be praised. That's right. Someone said, when I think of the goodness of Jesus and all that he done for me, my soul cries out, hallelujah, amen. The Lord is good and he's worthy, amen, to be praised, amen. Doesn't matter, amen, what anything, anybody else say. As long as you got God on your side, all things are what are possible, amen, to them that believe. All right? Listen, we're gonna get ready to give you some more music right here. As long as I get my stuff here, my computer together, we're ready to go now.